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2: 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Hey, y'all. So today's episode, we are dedicating to all the up-and-coming artists, both locally, regionally, and even nationally. So you're going to hear some great music from some people that you are probably going to want to follow. So pay attention. Let's get started. All right, so let's start today with Irreparable Brain Damage, which is a few local artists here in the Vancouver, Washington area. So take a listen.

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1: All right, y'all. So we've got a great mix of R&B meets country with the artist Jeremy McDaniels. So check out these couple of tracks.

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0: All right, y'all. So now we're going to take a listen to a buddy of mine, Nathan Finkhaus. He is a local Vancouver artist, Vancouver, Washington. He is a prominent artist here in the area with his band Kill the Headlights. So take a listen to Boot Hill.
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All right, it's time to listen to another good friend of mine, Mr. Steve Darvill. He's a musician out of the Longview, Washington area, and this is his tune, She Meets the Woman.

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Oh, yeah. Right out of the greater Portland, Oregon metro area. That's my amigo, Jed Smith, with his tune, Deep in Roses. All right, y'all. So out of the Longview, Washington area, we have an American Idol contestant, a dear friend of mine, Mr. Mike Clasey, who I've done several shows with, and this man has an incredible voice. So let's take a listen.

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1: 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All right, we're back, y'all. So up next, we've got Aaron Boltinghouse. He is a great singer. You got to check his voice out. This is definitely somebody you're going to want to follow.

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1: 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And we've got Jeff Taylor next.

All right, y'all. So here's another local artist out of the Beaverton, Oregon area, Wes Yusey and the County Champs with High Diver.

Well, hello there. I'm Sparrow Wren. I'm a singer-songwriter in Vancouver, Washington, and I'm listening to Blind Country on KXRW 99.9 FM. Join me.

All right, y'all. So up next, we've got a cover of Billy Austin. Now, this version is by a buddy of mine, Matt Smith, out of Longview, Washington. He's a singer-songwriter. He's also a tow truck driver. And he's got a new album coming out very shortly. So take a listen and give him a follow.

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Didn't even make the papers.

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0: Kyoto.
1: Well, that's the show, y'all. Hope you enjoyed it. Hey, if you're a singer-songwriter in the country vein, country rock, or anything country-influenced, and you'd like to submit some of your material, you can send it to me to the show email, blindcountry@kxrw.fm. So as a musician of 40-plus years and an avid songwriter, I'd like to thank all the artists for submitting their songs, and I really appreciate it, and I hope you all do too. And I'd like to thank all you listeners out there for supporting the show, and we'll see you next time. 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I'm your host, Doug Cox. 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

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I'm Stina Trecha. Construction is underway on Highway 99 for Vancouver's next major transit line. C-Trans Purple Vine, the third corridor of its bus rapid transit system, is on track to open in 2027. The new line runs 9 miles from Washington State University, Vancouver, and Salmon Creek, south to the Columbia River waterfront, with 33 stations serving Hazeldale, Uptown, and Downtown Vancouver. It follows the success of the Vine on 4th Plain and Mill Plain, both of which have seen strong ridership since opening. For the many residents along Highway 99 who depend on transit to get to work, school, and services, the Purple Vine is a direct investment in access and mobility. For more information, visit ctran.com. For KXRW, I'm Stina Trecha. Get on.

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2: 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This show is going to take you on an unforgettable adventure through the silver screen. I'm your guide, Austin Reed. Join me as we delve deep into the realms of Hollywood's finest creations and hidden gems along the way. Movies have the power to transport us to incredible worlds, evoke a wide range of emotions, and ignite our imaginations like nothing else. They capture our hearts, challenge our minds, and provide us with a much-needed escape from the ordinary. Flick Fix is here to celebrate the magic of cinema, to honor the art of storytelling, and to light up a passionate flame within each and every one of you. So grab your popcorn, dim the lights, and get ready to immerse yourself in a world of lights, camera, and action. Hello, and welcome back to Flick Fix. I'm glad you're here. Whether you planned this carefully all month or just wandered in, you made a fine choice. Get comfortable, settle in, and let's spend a little time together talking cinema. We're starting with two recent releases that could not be more different if they tried. First up is The Drama, a dark comedy about an engaged couple whose relationship gets rattled by one unexpected conversation right before their wedding. Then we head underground with Exit 8, the Japanese psychological mystery based on the indie game Sensation. A man finds himself trapped in a subway passageway where noticing tiny abnormalities may be the only path to freedom. Miss a clue, and you may be walking in circles forever. Later in the show, we dive into the Spotlight Review, Seconds from 1966. Directed by John Frankenheimer, this eerie and stylish classic explores one of the oldest fantasies imaginable. What if you could leave your old life behind and become someone else entirely? The projector is warming up, the reels are spinning, and Flick Fix starts right now. The Drama is a dark comedy drama film written and directed by Christopher Borgli. It stars Zendaya and Robert Pattinson as a happily engaged couple whose relationship is thrown into chaos by an unexpected conversation during the week before their wedding. It also features Alana Haim and Haley Gates in supporting roles. You know when a movie title basically tells you exactly what kind of experience you're about to have? With a title like The Drama, that sets a pretty clear expectation. I am not walking into a movie called The Drama hoping to see emotionally healthy people making calm, rational choices and solving their problems through mature communication. No. I want the opposite. I want bad decisions. I want people lavishly crashing out over something that probably could have been worked through with one quiet conversation and a glass of water. But that would not be the drama. Thankfully, this movie completely understands what kind of energy its title promises, and for the most part, it delivers. If you are the kind of viewer who enjoys tension, cringing, and watching human beings slowly make things worse for themselves, this movie is very much your fix. Of course, the first thing that needs to be talked about are the two leads, because Zendaya and Robert Pattinson are doing a lot of the heavy lifting here, and they both are great. They have such strong chemistry that the relationship feels believable right away. Together, they are magnetic. Is it too early to make Oscar predictions? Probably. But I will say this. If the year keeps unfolding the right way for this movie, I would not be shocked to see their names come up. But now let's talk about the actual drama, because this movie is so good at every interaction, every uncomfortable setup, and every slow unraveling of each person's mind. It really understands how to build tension through conversation alone. There are flashbacks, there are hypotheticals, and there are moments that make you question whether what you are seeing is reality or just somebody spiraling into their own worst assumptions. I always love when a movie can put you inside a character's head without over-explaining it, and the drama does that really well. The combination of obsession, insecurity, assumptions, and heated conversation builds so much tension that the movie almost feels like it is tightening a screw one turn at a time. And the best part is, it never really loses that pressure. It keeps that flame going, keeps the cringe alive, and knows exactly when to let things explode. There are so many moments in this movie that had me reacting out loud with like a, oh no, and I mean that as a compliment. It's one of those movies where you can sense the disaster coming and yet you are still locked in because you need to see just how far this is going to go. Borgli does a really strong job of letting scenes breathe just long enough for discomfort to settle in, and then he pushes them even further. That is not easy to pull off. A lot of films like this either overplay the awkwardness or lose momentum once the central tension is established, but the drama keeps finding new emotional tripwires to step on. This movie also takes some pretty big risks, and there is a thematic reveal here that I think is going to genuinely shock some viewers. I am not going to spoil it, especially since the trailer seemed very careful about keeping that part under wraps, but I will say that once the movie shows its hand, it changes the whole energy of the story. Suddenly the dynamic shifts into something even more uneasy, and the film starts teetering in a very deliberate way between seriousness and comedy. Sometimes that balancing act works beautifully, sometimes it misses a bit. There are moments where this movie feels razor sharp in how it handles uncomfortable truths, and there are other moments where it almost feels like you are overhearing a conversation you really should not be hearing. And honestly, I think that is part of what the film is trying to do. It wants to put you in these situations that feel a little too real. It wants you to hear conversations that go way past the point where they should have stopped, where one person keeps pushing and pushing until the whole thing drops off a cliff. That can make for an uneasy viewing experience, and I do think some people are going to bounce off that. There are a few moments where the tone wavers in the mix of comedy and discomfort does not land quite as smoothly as the movie probably wants it to. But even when it stumbles, I still respected what it was aiming for. This is not a movie that wants to play it safe. And I would much rather watch something that swings hard and occasionally misses than something that never risks making me uncomfortable in the first place. In the end, the drama lives up to its title. It is tense, messy, awkward, and packed with the kind of emotional chaos that makes you want to look away while also leaning in closer. With excellent performances from Zendaya and Robert Pattinson, strong chemistry at the center, and a script that knows how to turn one bad conversation into a full-blown emotional avalanche, this is a film that is both hard to watch and hard to stop watching. It does not hit every single note perfectly, but when it works, wow. Or I should say, ooh, it really works. I am giving the drama an 8 out of 10. Exit 8 is a Japanese mystery psychological horror film directed by Genki Kawamura. The film is based on the 2023 video game The Exit 8. The premise is pretty simple. A man becomes increasingly desperate when he realizes he is trapped in a subway station, needing to complete a mission to get out. It looks like we have a pretty neat trend happening this year, or at least two examples of it. Movies based on indie horror games. Earlier this year, I talked about Iron Lung, directed by Markiplier, which had some unique and interesting concepts behind it. And now we have another original game stretching itself onto the big screen. Before getting into the movie, I do want to talk about the game really briefly and explain what it is. But don't worry, I'm not getting into spoiler territory. Basically, you are walking through a subway station that keeps repeating itself. The only way to get out is to decide whether to keep going forward or turn back. Each correct choice moves you up a number, and the goal is to eventually reach exit 8. But if you make a mistake, you are sent all the way back to the beginning and have to start over again. The way you decide which direction to go is by carefully observing the tunnel's atmosphere. If you notice any kind of anomaly, like for example a person with a third hand, or maybe the wall suddenly looking like it has been turned inside out, then you need to turn back the way you came. But if there are no anomalies and everything looks normal and makes sense, then you can continue forward through the tunnel. And that's basically it. Oh, and just to be clear, those examples that I gave of anomalies are not from the movie. See? No spoilers. I'm behaving myself. Now let's talk about the film. Overall, I thought Exit 8 was actually pretty good. One of the strongest things about it is how well it immerses you in the environment. We are stuck in this tunnel again and again, walking the same path, seeing the same walls, the same lights, the same signs, and the same unsettling sense that something may or may not be wrong. But what I liked most about the atmosphere is that the film invites the viewer to participate. It does not just ask you to sit there and watch the main character figure things out. It almost turns you into another player. There are so many slow, sweeping shots that move across the tunnel, and I found myself actively scanning the screen, trying to catch anything that looked off. I was looking at the posters, the lights, the walls, the people, the floor, the corners of the frame, basically everything. It becomes this little weird exercise in paranoia, where even the most normal details start to feel suspicious. Now, Exit 8 and Iron Lung have one major difference. The game Iron Lung already has a story built into it, so adapting it into a movie does not require a huge amount of plot alteration. The Exit 8, on the other hand, does not really have a traditional story. The game is essentially you walking through that subway station looking for anomalies and trying to make the correct choices until you escape. That is the concept, that is the experience, nothing else. So naturally, for a movie version, there needed to be some kind of narrative added to the idea. Otherwise, interest would probably be lost pretty quickly. And to the film's credit, it does build a story around that concept. Is that story amazing? Not really, but it's all right. And there are moments where it genuinely helps the subway station experience feel more meaningful. It also plays with the idea of perception, how we notice certain things, ignore others, and sometimes miss what is right in front of us because we are too focused on getting to the next step. But at the same time, there are definitely moments where the story becomes a little cliché. Some emotional beats feel familiar, and there are parts where the movie slows down more than it probably needed to. In the end, Exit 8 is probably not a movie I'll be rushing to board again anytime soon, but I'm still glad I took the ride. It's a strange, tense, and surprisingly immersive little trip that knows how to turn a simple hallway into a full-on psychological subway delay from hell. I give it a 7 out of 10. Coming up after the break, we're stepping into the strange, shadowy world of Seconds, a 1966 film about a man who gets the chance to start his life over completely. Sounds like a dream, until you realize the fine print may be the scariest part. Stick around. That Spotlight review is next. 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
2: 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A phone rings, and on the other end is a voice that should not exist. It belongs to a friend who is supposed to be dead, but instead of offering comfort from beyond the grave, he offers an invitation, a way out, a way to disappear. In the movie Seconds, a tired, middle-aged banker named Arthur Hamilton is pulled into the orbit of a secret organization that promises the ultimate fantasy. They will fake your death, rebuild your face, give you a new name, and place you into a brand new life. No past, no responsibilities, no old mistakes following you around like unpaid bills. On paper, it sounds like freedom. But Seconds takes that premise and slowly tightens it into something far more unsettling, asking a question that feels simple until the movie starts digging into it. If you could leave your life behind completely, would you actually be escaping anything at all? And this Spotlight review contains moderate spoilers for Seconds. I won't be recapping every twist beat by beat, but I will be discussing the film's central premise, character transformation, and some later story developments. Let's start the music. Seconds was directed by John Frankenheimer, written by Louis John Carlino, and based on the 1963 novel of the same name by David Eli. The story started on the page as a strange, unsettling science fiction concept about a man who becomes involved with a mysterious organization offering complete life replacements. The company can arrange for your old identity to disappear, give you a new appearance through surgery, and place you into a completely different life. In the film, that man is Arthur Hamilton, a tired banker whose life becomes numb and routine. After going through the company's process, Arthur is physically remade and placed into a new identity, Tony Wilson, a younger artist living in California. The film reached Hollywood fairly quickly. It was announced in early 1964 as a project for producer Edward Lewis and director John Frankenheimer, with Kirk Douglas originally expected to star. By early 1965, the project had shifted, and Rock Hudson was cast in the lead role. That casting is important because Hudson was still strongly associated with romantic comedies and traditional leading man roles. Seconds was a very different kind of movie for him, and in a film about a man being forced into a new identity, there is something fascinating about Hudson stepping outside the image audiences expected from him. For Frankenheimer, seconds came during one of the strongest stretches of his career. He had recently directed The Manchurian Candidate and 7 Days in May. And seconds would later be grouped with those films as part of his loose paranoia trilogy. The movie was shot by legendary cinematographer James Wong Howe, whose black-and-white photography uses extreme close-ups, wide-angle lenses, distorted framing, and strange camera movement to make the whole film feel unstable and uncomfortable. The film also brought in major creative names behind the scenes. Jerry Goldsmith composed the music, and Saul and Elaine Bass designed the surreal opening title sequence with distorted faces that immediately set the tone for a movie obsessed with identity, bodies, and transformation. Seconds premiered at the Cannes Film Festival in 1966, where it received a rough reaction, and it was not a major commercial success when it opened later that year. But over time, its reputation grew, and in 2015, it was selected for preservation in the Library of Congress National Film Registry. So that is the road Seconds took, from David Ely's novel to a John Frankenheimer production starring Rock Hudson, from a film that struggled at first but slowly found a longer life. And with that history in place, let's talk about the movie itself. What immediately struck me about Seconds is that it feels so different from what I usually expect from a 60s film. You can really feel movies starting to change during this era. A lot of older Hollywood films, even many good ones, tend to tell their stories in a more straightforward way. Clean compositions, flatter shots, dialogue that explains what is happening, and a style that keeps the viewer at a safe distance. But Seconds does not play it safe or comfortable. It feels like a movie pushing against the edges of what mainstream American films were expected to look and feel like at the time. There are so many close-ups, point-of-view shots, and long stretches where the movie lets silence do the work. It does not always explain itself right away, and it does not always tell you exactly what to feel. Because of that, the whole film has this unique, off-putting atmosphere that I honestly did not expect from a movie of this era. It almost feels like an out-of-body experience, like you are watching someone slowly become disconnected from his own life. The visual approach really pulled me in because the story itself could have gone in a completely different direction. On paper, this premise could almost work as a dark comedy or even some kind of twisted fantasy. A man gets the chance to leave everything behind, get a new life, you know, all that stuff. But Seconds takes that fantasy and gives it a much more morbid, unsettling feeling. A lot of the horror comes from watching this man live one day at a time and slowly realize that even after everything had changed, he is still the same person underneath. That is what I found so fascinating about Rock Hudson's part of the film. Once Arthur Hamilton becomes Tony Wilson, he has the new face, the new home, the new identity, and this whole life that has been basically arranged for him. He is placed in a beautiful beach house, given an easy career as an artist, and surrounded by people who are supposed to help him adjust to this new existence. The company has built this life for him like a gift. Their message is basically, here you go, we removed your old problems, now go be happy. And honestly, that is a fantasy a lot of people probably understand on some level. Who hasn't had that thought, even briefly, of wanting to drop everything and start over somewhere else? A new place, a new job, a new version of yourself, without any baggage. It's like Seconds takes that very human fantasy and challenges it in a really haunting way. Because Tony does get that fresh start, the problem is he has no real purpose inside of it. He does not build this life. He did not choose it in any meaningful way beyond wanting to escape the old one. He has been placed into a dream version of freedom, but he has no goals, no grounding, and no sense of who he is supposed to be now. So instead of feeling liberated, he starts to experience this deep existential dread. He drinks. He goes through the motions. He tries to fit into this new world, but none of it fills the emptiness. Seconds understands that a new life is not the same thing as a meaningful life. You can change the house, change the name, change the face, anything, but if there is nothing inside you giving that life direction, then the escape can be its own kind of prison. And that just fills me with just awe. I loved all of it. Maybe we are not all being approached by a secret company offering us fake deaths and beach houses, but the feeling underneath it is still very real. That feeling of working away at a job you do not love, living a life that feels more like a routine than a choice, and being afraid to say out loud that you are unhappy. Arthur does not even need to explain that all to us. You can see it on his face before the movie ever becomes science fiction. He looks worn down. He looks trapped. He looks like a man who has been living the same day for years. The bizarre premise only works because the human feeling underneath it is so recognizable. Seconds takes a very extreme idea and uses it to explore something simple and painful. The fear that starting over may not save you if you do not know what you are starting over for. And visually, the movie is still incredible to this day. I gotta mention the opening title sequence because it is brilliant. Those distorted faces, the stretched features, the surreal black and white imagery just tells you immediately what kind of movie you are stepping into. Before the story even begins, the movie is already messing with identity, bodies, and faces, that feeling that something human has been warped out of shape. That whole opening just inflicts the whole mood of what you're about to see. So, overall, even with some questions that I had about the story, I found Seconds to be a really fascinating experience. It is strange, weird, and very different from what I expected. It feels like a movie caught between eras, with one foot in older Hollywood and the other stepping into something much darker, more experimental, and more psychologically uneasy. It's a movie about the terrifying possibility that changing everything around you might still not be enough. Even if you have all these new things, none of it will matter if the person underneath is still lost. Because maybe the scariest thing about starting over is realizing that you are the one thing you still have to bring with you.

And that brings us to the end of this episode of Flick Fix. Today we looked at The Drama, a movie that really puts the please just talk to each other like adults theory to the test. Then we wandered into the strange underground loop of Exit 8, where the only thing more unsettling than being trapped in a subway station is realizing you may have missed something obvious 5 minutes ago. And finally, we stepped into the cold, eerie world of Seconds, a film about starting your life over and discovering that a clean slate can come with some very dirty fingerprints. Thank you so much for spending part of your day with me and letting me ramble about movies, identity, bad decisions, strange hallways, and whatever else the projector decided to throw at us today. You've been listening to Flick Fix on 99.9 KXRW Vancouver. 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Be kind, watch something interesting, and if a mysterious company offers you a brand new life, maybe read the Yelp reviews first.

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6: 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Today's host, Stephen Glickman, welcomes educators that take those skills to the next level as staff members from Vancouver Public Schools GATE program. This program focuses on work experience, daily life skills, and helps students find their ability to advocate for themselves and be their most authentic and successful selves. Our guests are Nick Hernandez, the Jobs Coordinator for GATE, Mago Weston, and McKenna Stack, who are the speech language pathologists, and job coach Catherine Kellett.
5: Well, welcome to the studio. We have a very full house today. I'm glad you guys could be here.
7: Thank you.
8: It's great to be here.
9: Thanks for having us.
7: Hi.
5: One of the reasons I know about the GATE program is because Paper Tiger, and Nick came into Paper Tiger and he saw that there was a radio station and he contacted us and was like, do you want this to be a GATE work site? And I said, tell me more about it. So just imagine, harken back to all those years ago. Nick, what's this GATE program? What do you guys do?
8: Yeah, so we are the Gateway to Adult Transition Education Program, part of Vancouver Public Schools. We are a community-based vocational program where we serve students who are ages 18 to 22 years old who experience developmental disabilities. We've been around with VPS since 1993. Mm-hmm.
5: The program has evolved a lot or a little bit, would you say?
8: Yeah, it has. We've definitely expanded. We've gone from one location with about 30 students to now we have 3 locations, 5 teachers, 20-plus paraeducators, 60-plus students, mm-hmm. 2 SLPs, mm-hmm. and myself.
5: I would imagine that in that time, just the understanding of developmental disabilities has radically changed for the better, greater understanding. Which is part of the reason why the program has expanded, I would imagine.
8: Yeah, within Vancouver Public Schools, there's definitely been expansion with special education as a whole. And so we see that at the middle school level, high school level. And now with GATE, because we're that transition program, we've definitely have more students. The student population has increased. And so we've been able to meet that need by expanding the program over the last few years.
5: And what would you say is the goal of the program overall?
8: We want students to gain a greater independence, with however that might look like for them. So that would be with everyday skills, travel skills, and then a big focus of us is the job skills, learning how to get a job, how to keep a job. And so we provide work experiences throughout the community. That's part of my role at GATE is to coordinate those work experiences. So we have nearly 30 work sites throughout the community. You mentioned a couple of those, KXRW, Paper Tiger. And so students can then go out in the community, travel by C-Tran or C-Van, learn how to get to a job, and then gain hard skills and most importantly, soft skills while working under the direction of the paraeducators, the teachers. And so it's not a typical school. You know, there's no bell schedule, no class periods. It's, we are encouraging students to find their voice, find access to the community, and to realize that they are an important member of the community.
5: Now, so your main role at GATE is job placement.
8: Yes, for the work sites. Yeah. Yes. So they're unpaid work experiences. And so I go out in the community, I talk with local businesses, nonprofits, and we see where we can get students in to help out, not replace employees, but to work alongside employees and to gain those skills in real-world experiences.
5: And what brought you to that? What was your background? I mean, was it like musical theater? Did you work as in a road crew? And they were like, you could help these kids. And
8: yeah, it was both musical theater and a road crew. I spent 12 years in online news and corporate communications and felt like I came to a point in my career where I wanted to do something a little different, something a little more meaningful in my community. And so I started at Vancouver Public Schools as a paraeducator. And in 2015, I came to the GATE program. I had no idea what that was. Many people in the school district at the time didn't know what it was. Many people still don't know what we do. And so at 2015, I started as a paraeducator with GATE. And I've since moved into the role of the work experience coordinator. This is my fourth year doing that. And so it's a great place to be.
5: It's interesting. Schools can be kind of siloed. Like one elementary school doesn't necessarily know what another one is doing. But even beyond that, some schools are siloed within the school. Like the teachers don't know each other that well. They don't they're not creating a unified vision of what experience students should have if they come to that school. And it sounds as though you guys are just building what GATE is, and then you know, spreading the word is secondary, but hopefully more and more exposure, more and more understanding. Like this is a resource that's there for kids.
8: Yes. And it's in the last couple of years, I think that's expanding into the high schools, a little more awareness to who we are, what we do with the transition program. And so because we are getting more students, I think that's naturally just spreading out. And in the high schools, they do have students who will do some work experiences. Usually it's on the campus, you know, working like in the cafeteria or janitorial things. So there is some of that vocational work going on in the high schools. What we do at GATE, because we're community-based, our focus is to get students out in the community.
5: And Catherine, you are one of the what's the best way to put it? Are you a job coach for GATE or are you a paraeducator? How would you introduce yourself?
7: I would say I am both a paraeducator just because every classroom needs additional help, but job coach in a sense that my work within the classroom is very different than what I would do at a work site. So more in the classroom, I am, you know, around for students, kind of being available, helping out in regular educational senses, you know, getting lunch. Let's start the morning meeting. But I switch to job coach when we go into the community because then it is more, how do I help a student to be the independent person? So I kind of like take a step back and, you know, the first few months of the school year are very much like the job coaches and the paraeducators are leading the way. But at a certain point, you do want to take that step back to say, hey, this is your potential. You know, we've navigated the community. So now show me how you can go from point A to B with very little help or next to no help. And then when we're at a work site, how can I support you and your job tasks versus do you need to come to me for advice?
5: Into doing this? Were you in like, I hate to try to come up with name like, you know, general population education or standard education, or I mean, I hate to use the word normal education because what you come to find out is that nobody's normal. You know, no. It's just a question of like, what are their capabilities? How would you define, you know, the types of education and how did you come to the GATE program?
7: So actually, I got this job by accident.
5: It's a good way to get a job.
7: Yeah, right. Before this, my experience, you know, I have a background in psychology, but mainly in theater. And then COVID happened and I realized, wow, I don't want to spend the rest of my life doing this. And I can't do it. So I got involved in more clinical work, and I was a behavior technician at a clinic, which I'm so okay to talk about how bad it was, I worked for CARD, which was Center for Autism and Other Related Disorders. And we did ABA, which is Applied Behavioral Therapy, or what is it? I feel so strongly against it that I don't remember what it is, but it's basically another teaching method used for people who experience disabilities that I don't think is very ethical. And fortunately, our clinic closed down. So I had a coworker who needed me as a reference for something. And so the staffing company reached out and they said, hey, can you speak about this friend of yours? And I said, sure, gave the spiel. And then they said, so you were coworkers. That means you don't have a job either. I said, nope, I don't. And they said, okay, well, join our company and we'll put you somewhere. And then they, you know, the next week I had an interview with one of the principals at VPS, and here we are.
5: Were you educating in the general population, or you just went right into para education?
7: No, I just went GATE? Right into para educating.
5: It's just interesting because when I hear about the kinds of things you do, all I can think about is this shouldn't be special education. Every kid should be getting this.
8: For sure. Yeah.
5: Job skills, how to work in the, how to be a member of the community, and understanding like emotional regulation and how do you deal with, you know, challenges.
7: Right.
5: People just have different challenges. The question is, how are you going to address those challenges?
7: Right. Well, we treat you fairly, not equally approach, because each person is individual and what works for one person will never work for the other person. So rather than saying this is the equal playing ground, you all get the same thing, we say, what do you as an individual need? And does that look similar to another person? Yes. Or it could be completely opposite.
5: Yeah, I did that with my kids. And at one point they started saying like, well, how come he gets this and I don't get that? And so I just started saying, well, I love them.
7: Yeah.
5: And then they stopped asking that question. And then they realized they get what they need. Mm-hmm. You know, whatever, everybody gets what they need. And it's ultimately fair. What are some of the unique challenges that you feel? And Nick and Catherine, either one of you could answer this. What are some of the unique challenges at GATE that you face?
7: You know, I think I have two answers for this. One personal answer is I struggle with, well, how do I leave work at work? And how do I just be by myself when I'm away from it? How do I support myself like I would somebody at my job? And I think another really hard thing is seeing how the general public treats our community and our classroom, because it's, you know, we work with a very vulnerable population that it's like there's already an assumption that they have no skills. And I think that is really defeating sometimes when you walk into a place and you think, wow, nobody here believes in me. That's really, really awful. They don't believe in me because of something I can't control or something I was born with. And that's really discouraging for an educator and for the students themselves.
5: Do you find that the students are emotionally similar to other students in the Vancouver School District? I mean, like, you know, the same kind of challenges?
7: Oh, yeah.
5: Because what I found is that for the most part, the kids that I've dealt with from the GATE program seem to be better than average on an emotional level, more understanding and more understanding of others and more understanding of themselves.
8: And if you've ever been inside a middle school classroom, you know that behavior regulation is not just for those in special ed.
5: Yeah. Middle school is special education. It's just kind of crazy. So we're gonna go to a break pretty soon. But we have four people here today that I'm interviewing, and we're gonna get to McKenna and Mago after the break more. But the key thing is that I just want to get a sense of like, what kind of help you're providing, what help is really effective, and, you know, what do people need to know about that effectiveness? How can people in the general community support every kid, and especially kids with special needs?
4: 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His guests today are Nick Hernandez, the job coordinator for GATE, Margo Preston and McKenna Stack, who are speech language pathologists, and job coach Catherine Kelly. We have been talking to Nick and Catherine about their experiences with the program. When we return, we will continue our discussions with Margot and McKenna.
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6: 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Your host for this episode is Stephen Glickman, and his guests today are Nick, Mago, McKenna, and Catherine, who are all educators working in and with the Vancouver School District's GATE program. Our discussion continues with Mago and McKenna.
5: Well, before the break, I set it up that, you know, we're going to talk about McKenna and Mago and what they do. So let's get right to it. We'll start with you, Mago. How did you come to what you do? You're a speech pathologist.
10: I am.

0: place. And because I speak Spanish predominantly, like it was just happened to be one of those cases where it just was kind of one of those fluid English Spanish rooms. And I became then more familiar with the special education process and how to refer children, how to identify any of these students that needed extra support. And in that moment, realized that I could not be a general educator anymore. It is, my heart goes out to all general educators in that it is a very difficult job. You are one, they are many. From that point, I have an uncle who's a linguist, and he kind of sparked my interest in linguistics, and I became really good friends with the speech path at that job and started to kind of shadow her, and then went to Portland State and realized, oh, I like this. From that, I also came to the realization that I no longer wanted to work with small, younger children, and that I really liked the adolescent population. So I started working in Portland Public. I worked at a number of high schools, and I stayed at one for 10 years. And I just really like the age range. And we in Portland Public, there was also a transitional program, and I desperately wanted to work in that program. And then I fast forward a couple of years, and I'm in Vancouver. And when I got the job, they said, "Are you interested in working with transitional age?" And I said, "Yeah, I've been waiting a decade to work in a transitional program." So now I work at the high school level and transitional.
1: And McKenna, how did you get involved with GATE? What's your educational background? And you can go back to early days. Like when I was three, I was playing with these blocks, and I thought, whatever illuminates.
2: Well, I also went to University of Portland for nursing, actually, and then they brought me into an actual nursing facility, and I realized that this is not what I could do. So I learned what I didn't want to do, but I still cared a lot about people, and I changed my degree to communications. And then when I graduated, I actually didn't go into any sort of corporate job. I actually went into nannying and pet sitting and connecting with other people. And from that, met a speech pathologist and talked to her about her job and her career, and realized that I wanted my work to be meaningful and that I wanted to work directly with other people in fostering voices and self-advocacy. And so that is why I started my journey to speech language pathology. And I ended up in the transition program by accident. I was slotted to work in middle schools here, and the position opened for the transition program a month into my career at Vancouver Public Schools. And I'm so glad it did, because I know that it takes many years to come into this population. And I feel very privileged that I was able to kind of walk into it. And I also feel like I work really well with young adults. So I'm really happy to be here.
1: Now, normally when I'm doing interviews for this show, I don't do a lot of prep. I just have, like, I'll be curious, I'll ask questions. But
2: Sure.
1: for this episode, we actually wrote down questions. And we have a question. It's the perfect question for right now. And I want you guys both to answer this. How does speech pathology play into the transition program? I kind of feel like, why is speech pathology so important for GATE?
2: So we work on a lot of problem-solving skills. I would say that that's one of the main things I do, as well as emotional regulation.
0: Yeah, I think what people don't know about speech pathology is that our scope of practice is large.
2: Huge.
0: And in this setting in particular, I would say it's problem solving, it's emotional regulation, it's executive function, it's also learning how to self-advocate. It's
2: Yes.
0: learning how to communicate. Sometimes people don't know what question to ask. I'm confused, but I don't really know how to pinpoint what it is that I need the help with. It's building confidence in our communication. And then some of our young adults are still working with things like disfluency. And so kind of gaining that confidence and being able to utilize all of those strategies that, I'm sure they've practiced throughout their educational career, but we're here to give them, generalize it into a new setting.
1: I think language obviously is very, very important. People want to be called by certain names, or they want to be addressed a certain way, or they want to use certain terms. And I've seen in for 40 years in education, there's like these buzzwords, and then the buzzwords change because people are just kind of trying to find a new inventive way to get people to be dialed into what the needs are. McKenna, what do you feel is like a vital part of your role as a speech pathologist and working with GATE?
2: I think a vital part of my

0: My role is making sure that my students feel seen and heard. And if they don't, how can I support them to feel seen and heard? What is my role in that? It's facilitating that independence, making sure that they understand that they can advocate for themselves, but also letting them know that they're cared about and that they matter. So I would say that that's my most vital role. I don't know if that's what you were looking
1: No,
0: for, but.
1: there's no wrong answer. Really, I feel like one of the goals of this interview is for people to understand that there's a GATE program. Sometimes it's like, I know this kid, that kid would be good for this program. But sometimes it's also, and this kind of goes back to, I've had this conversation with Nick a bunch of times. My personal evolution, one of the reasons why I was very excited to work with the GATE program was to overcome my own prejudices and biases. I wanted to be a better person by meeting the needs of kids that I wouldn't know how to help previously. And my feeling is what you can do for the least of us, what you can do for people who have the most difficulties, works for people with the least difficulties. It's like if you have a wide hallway for someone who is in a wheelchair, it's not like people who can walk or be like, this is terrible, them in this wide hallway that's easy to get down. What are like, I always like stories. I mean, you can't obviously be like, oh, I worked with John Smith and then he had this problem. But like, what's an example of something that you've done where you felt like, oh, I was really happy I had this experience. I really made a difference in a kid's life.
2: I think in GATE in particular, you want to
1: Yeah.
2: know? Gosh, I feel like even here, I
0: Yeah.
2: we have a friend here that, and I know that they are working to find their voice and also find fluidity in their voice and all sorts of things. And what I've noticed is that there are moments when they come in and kind of question themselves, and I think it's really important to be one of those safe adults in their world to not only cheer them on, but to let them know that like we all make mistakes. I think in education, a big misunderstanding is these students are coming to us, and we have to remember that we're guides and that they don't have to have it figured out. That they're supposed to be kind of all of this kind of exploration, but also, I don't even want to say failures, but this chance to kind of go, oh, I didn't do it right, but there are really supportive, amazing adults to say, guess what? But just try it again. And
1: The most rigid kids who don't want to make mistakes are general population middle schoolers. They're just like no sudden moves. What I found in the GATE program is because they know that I mean, the program is like, oh, you have developmental disabilities. They know that there's something that there's a challenge for them that maybe the general population doesn't face. And so if you say like, yeah, you'll probably make a mistake doing this, it's okay. They're the most amenable to that. It's the exact opposite of this like middle schooler who's like, I don't want anybody to notice me. You say, oh, we could do that better. That wasn't right. This is what we want to change. And they're like, okay, because they just assume that they're going to have to,
2: And I like
1: go
2: making the
1: through.
2: mistakes in front of them too. I love to say
0: Absolutely.
2: like, oh my gosh, I'm going to learn from this. Thank you. And also making it kind of a symbiotic relationship in terms of like you are guiding me because the younger generation, has got to teach me how to kind of move forward too. It's, and so I'm constantly learning from them. And I think if we can take our ego out of it and say like, how can you teach me about you? And I have a set of skills and maybe I can teach you something. But the expectation that I'm going to bestow upon you all of this wisdom and knowledge is, I think, it is very unnecessary and very unhelpful.
1: Now, McKenna, I have a couple of questions for you. Now,
2: Okay.
1: one of them, and because words matter, if you have a kid, and generally speaking, you say like, oh, that kid's autistic. But what is a better way to phrase that? Is it like it's a kid with autism, or is it, I mean, like, and then the next thing is, that being said, there are other developmental disabilities in the GATE program, and there's other disabilities that you work with speech pathology. What are some of those challenges that you encounter?
0: Well, okay, this is going to take me a while to answer, I think, but There is, in the autistic community, there has been a lot more voices heard within the last 5-10 years, where a lot of autistic people have come forward and said that they would like to be referred to as autistic people versus people with autism or people that experience autism. Mm-hmm. I am autistic myself, so I am very okay with like disclosing that information. So could you tell me your second question?
1: Well, I mean, what are some of the other disabilities that you've encountered?
0: Well, there are some students with cerebral palsy. There are some students with Down syndrome. But, you know, it's so interesting that I'm being asked this question because I don't really think about the disability I'm working with. I really think about the individual I'm working with and what needs they have. And also, as an educator, you know, we get an IEP, and sometimes the disability isn't actually on the individualized education plan. And sometimes I don't think that that's our business to know what a student is facing in terms of their health. Maybe it would give us more information about how we could help them, but I really think that that's our job to understand how we can help them by taking in who they are at present and supporting them in the present. Does that make sense?
3: And we've had students come from the high school that the paperwork says one thing, and then when we get that high school in our program and see them out in the community, it's like, oh no, this is completely different than what the paperwork may have said.
0: Yeah.
4: 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Your host has been Stephen Glickman. 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
7: 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I'm DJ Stina, and I've grabbed a stack of funk and soul for you. We're going to get started with Camille Yarborough here on KXRW.

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fine. And I hope you know I'm glad you're mine. 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

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I'm DJ Stina, and programming like this is brought to you by Morel Inc., founding sponsor of KXRW, and Vancouver's own Columbia newspaper, a longtime supporter of KXRW. You just heard For What It's Worth by Sergio Mendes and Brazil 66 off their Stillness album. Before that, a classic that has been sampled that you have heard in other songs and the original, and Peebles with I Can't Stand the Rain. Linda Lindell with What a Man. Before that, much more recent, Sharon Jones and the Dap Kings, How Do I Let a Good Man Down? Did you ever get a chance to see them? They were pretty amazing. She passed away just a few years ago. Samande with The Message, Odetta Hit or Miss, and started it off with Camille Yarborough here on KXRW. Up next, the one and only Nina Simone. We're taking it down a notch with her track Baltimore here on KXRW.

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I'm DJ Stina, and that was just Letta Mbulu with What's Wrong with Groovin'. She wants to know, what's wrong with Groovin'? Before that, Charles Bradley and the Menahan Street Band with Heart of Gold off their album No Time for Dreaming. Marion Black with Who Knows. Galt McDermott, Let the Sunshine In. And Nina Simone with Baltimore. 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Up next, Bill Withers with Grandma's Hands here on KXRW.

You're listening to KXRW. I'm DJ Stina, and that was just Durando with Luscious Lady. Before that, Sound and Star with Big Wheel, The Poets of Rhythm with More Mess on My Thing, and Bill Withers with Grandma's Hands. It's been an hour of soul funk plus friends, and I'm going to end it here with Al Green and that classic Take Me to the River. You might be more familiar with the Talking Heads cover of it. There have been several covers of it, and it, you know, it's an old song. This is a cover, but Take Me to the River by Al Green here on KXRW.

song. Little Junior Parker. A cousin of mine is gone on, but we'd like to kind of carry on in his name.

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1: 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You're about to hear a replay of a Guitar and Other Machines episode. I'm DJ Stina, and I'm the host of Guitar and Other Machines. It's a show I've been doing for many years on different radio stations, and I'm interested in innovation, experimentation, and instruments that are considered traditional, used in new experimental ways, or new sounds that are trying to emulate older, more traditional sounds. And then sometimes I just really want to hear that one electric organ player who was really into belly dance in the 70s. So it's a, I think, an educational show and often experimental, yet I invite you to buckle up and enjoy this episode of Guitar and Other Machines. I broadcast a new episode here on KXRW, so it's created on KXRW. 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

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I'm DJ Stina, and this is an installment of Guitar and Other Machines, a show airing on the experimental, electronic, not often heard on radio, even community radio kind of stuff. All sorts of genres, and I put together these hour-long shows to get unexpected music into your unsuspected ears. We're going to start this show off with Anna Roxanne with Suite pour la Invisible.

You're in the middle of Guitar and Other Machines. I'm DJ Stina. That was just Lifted with Medicated Yoga. Before that, Art with Les Commencements. Laraji with Is This Clear? One. Over and over again. Is This Clear? And Anna Roxanne started us off here on KXRW. Guitar and Other Machines is an instrument and sound-focused show airing on the experimental. 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

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I'm DJ Stina, your host. I've been here, part of the station, since 2021, so several years, and we're always inviting listeners to join us. 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

That was Anna von Hauswolf with The Beast from her 2025 album Iconoclast. My name is Kat, and you're listening to Anamorphic Sound on KXRW 99.9 in Vancouver. 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Next up is a track from William Basinski called Melancholia 1.

That was Soul Seppi with 1-2. We also heard Stratosphere by Duster off of their 1998 album of the same name. And we started that set with a song called Empty Landscape by Brian Eno. 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

days. All the wars and rain, all the sunsets and days. Over things, and she was a very wily old queen.

That last track was Ghost of Love by the one and only David Lynch. Before that, we heard Four by Hilary Woods and How the Tan Bocunya Was Found Again by Milkweed. My name is Kat, and you're listening to Anamorphic Sound on KXRW 99.9 in Vancouver. Stay tuned, I've got more music on the way for you.

That was the Nicholas Jar remix of Sleeping Ute by Grizzly Bear. We also heard The King of Naples by Tomaga and Pieces Falling by Apparat and By Disc. 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
2: And Trevor Perverser.
1: And tonight, folks, we got a special show planned for you. We're going to be focusing on the convergence of punk and metal with the genre known as crossover, sort of the bastard child of both and really accepted by neither, it feels like.
2: Rule, though, we're not doing your typical thrash. We are mostly staying in the punk and hardcore
1: punk bands that went metal.
2: We're not doing Anthrax or Metallica or any of those bands. Sorry, guys.
1: Yeah, no, it's gonna be what you might call the real stuff.
2: The real deal.
1: anyway, this first track that we have coming up here is sort of an obligatory UK early crust style band called Onslaught, and this is their song Death Metal. Though it's not a death metal song.
2: Cool song title, though.

0: 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This is Maggots in Your Speaker with me, your host, Primitive Dan.
1: And Trevor Perverser.
0: And we've been listening to some good old-fashioned crossover for the past half an hour or so. That last track you heard there was the combo of the two songs. They're really one song, but it's Sergeant D of the SOD combined with March of the SOD by Stormtroopers of Death. Before that was Raging in Hell by SOB from Japan. Before that was Time Will Come by Agnostic Front. Preceding that, we had Nazis Killed by Hellbastard. Before that was Shadow from Mordor by Sacrilege. Preceding that was The Final Conquest by English Dogs. Before that was Down But Not Out by Cro-Mags. Preceding that, Iron Maiden by Broken Bones. And starting off that set was Death Metal by Onslaught.
1: There's a heavy theme on this of New York City and the UK, which makes sense because a lot of those New York City bands took a lot of influence from Broken Bones, English Dogs, Discharge, and stuff. But it's funny that like New York kind of spearheaded the crossover thing a bit, you know?
0: Yeah, I mean, I feel like with especially like Discharge and stuff like that, the appeal is very high to metalheads.
1: Yes, and I think it's funny. I wasn't going to say this on air, but I'll say it. Controversial opinion. When you listen to some of these bands, like they are the real deal, and it kind of feels like when you listen to a lot of American thrash, it kind of feels like they're trying to emulate this, which is like the better version of what they're trying to play, and it just kind of comes off lame. But like listening to this stuff, even years removed from when this stuff came out, it is so heavy and so good.
0: Very raw still, too.
1: Yeah. It really kicks butt, you know?
0: Yeah, so... All right. That's what we got.
1: Yeah.
0: I'm saying the next one. Yeah. Okay. All right.
1: Oh, my bad. Sorry.
0: I thought it was your turn.
1: I thought we were going to do the partners or whatever, but...
0: Oh, that's right.
1: Yeah.
0: We do have to say that. Okay. We'll be right back. We have to hear some words for our from our KXRW partners.
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1: And Primitive Dan.
0: You just listened to some sick tunes. I'm going to read those back to you real quick. That last track was Battalion of Saints, My Mind's Diseased. Before that was The Accused, Slow Death. Before that was Wehrmacht with their song Termination. Before that was Macabre's classic, David Brom, He Took an Axe. Before that was DRI's Couch Slouch. Before that was Cryptic Slaughter's Sudden Death. Before that was New York's Antidote with Something Must Be Done. Before that was Dr. No's Mr. Freeze. And before that was the song that kicked off that second half, NYFC Mayhem's Ashes to Dust.
1: Yeah, and we got to give a shout-out, the Macabre song, David Brom, He Took an Axe. David Brom got parole last year.
0: He got paroled. He was on a work release, I guess, so he was out in the world for a bit, but he is back out on the streets.
1: Yeah, so keep an eye out for David.

0: You know, give him the high shine if you see him.
1: Yeah.
0: But yeah, you know, what a crazy time. Back in, what was that, 89 is when this album came out?
1: I think sometime in the 80s. I don't know the full story about David Braum, but I think it did have to do with him listening to music too loud or something like that.
0: Something like that, yeah.
1: Yeah, I couldn't get the full story, but anyways, we're going to finish this episode off with another classic UK band, Amoebics' Arise.

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1: Who are we?
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1: Hello, Machine Sarah.
0: It took us multiple times to do that, but we did it. We're
1: coming here at you from the KXRW studios in downtown Vancouver, Washington.
0: Vancouver's voice.
1: Indeed.
0: 99.9.
1: That's the slogan, man. I love it.
0: Yeah.
1: We're voices. We're also human people.
0: Yeah. Yeah, we have voices. We're human
1: people.
0: Have,
1: like, all of the things that a human kind of has.
0: Yeah, yeah.
1: Yeah.
0: Top to bottom.
1: Top to bottom.
0: Side to side.
1: Side to side, boys and girls.
0: Oh, boy. You know.
1: Yes.
0: I'm very excited about this particular ep.
1: Why?
0: Episode. Because it's all about bad luck.
1: Bad omens.
0: Bad omens.
1: Bad luck.
0: It's all bad.
1: Did you ever feel like you had bad luck growing up?
0: Just the OCD part of my brain, probably, you know? But I don't, I was always kind of a lucky person. Like,
1: you seem pretty lucky, actually.
0: I'm pretty,
1: like, it just kind of works out for you.
0: Yeah. It's good things seem to happen. I mean, terrible things do too, but.
1: Yeah, true. But, you know, I mean, you know.
0: And it all started age five. Sycamore School Fair Bicentennial. The school made a quilt of a huge homemade 70s quilt with, like, all the kids made a different patch on the quilt.
1: Mm-hmm.
0: Mine were Purple Mountains Majesty.
1: Oh, my gosh.
0: Yeah. And I was in kindergarten. And everyone wanted this quilt. You know, paid, 25 cents for a ticket?
1: Yeah.
0: Who won? I did. I put one ticket
1: dang.
0: In. Yeah, still have it. So that started my luck.
1: That's pretty awesome. I know people who have really excellent luck. I don't necessarily. Yeah. I'm not saying I have bad luck.
0: No.
1: But, you know, some people just, like, they're going to win the raffle or they're going to win the thing, you know.
0: Yeah, but I haven't won the lottery. And
1: no. Do you play a lot, though?
0: No.
1: But you got to play to win. That's what they say.
0: Oh,
1: hey, now.
0: Yeah.
1: I want to win the lottery.
0: Me too.
1: I just don't want to spend the money to do so.
0: Right.
1: Yeah.
0: Yeah. But, I don't think, I don't know. I won, like, cakewalks and things that. You know, it's good at that. But, yeah, other than that, bad omens, bad luck. Certain things are bad omens, I think. I have to put my mind
1: into
0: a dark space to connect with what the bad omens were in my upbringing.
1: I grew up in Maine, which is a pretty dark and evil place.
0: Totally.
1: It's just old.
0: It's old.
1: You know, it's an old
0: ghost.
1: Place. Yeah, lots of ghosts. Very spooky. Old.
0: Yeah.
1: Old.
0: Old.
1: Old.
0: OG America.
1: It really kind of is. Mm-hmm. Yeah, like the, I was just home a couple years ago for our funeral, as you do.
0: That's a good omen.
1: And walking around Portland, Maine. Mm-hmm. And it was like, oh, this place is like the cemetery was founded in like 16 something.
0: Wow.
1: You know, 1680 or some crap like that. And you're like, this place wasn't even a state until like 1820.
0: Yeah.
1: It's a long story, but yeah. And growing up really in the woods.
0: Right.
1: It was really, lots of darkness.
0: Lots of darkness in both in the sky and in your
1: the
0: heart.
1: Sky, my heart. But we've talked about that as musicians, like that. We kind of like drag up some of, or dredge up. Let's say dredge because I like that.
0: That's
1: pretend
0: a good
1: like I'm doing
0: word.
1: Something. Yeah. Some of that darkness.
0: Yeah. Yeah. It's how we get it out. We
1: that's
0: exercise
1: it.
0: Yeah,
1: we exorcise.
0: Exorcise. Not exercise.
1: Exorcise.
0: Exorcise it. And we sure do. Do you ever feel like, or have you ever felt like you can walk into a room and know exactly like what people are feeling or like if there's like just a bad vibe?
1: A bad vibe. I don't have that version of mental illness. I have other versions of mental illness. No, it's not really a mental illness. It's people are.
0: It's a superpower.
1: Really good. It's a superpower.
0: Wow.
1: No, like people who've been through trauma, oftentimes are very sensitive. Right.
0: I'm fine.
1: Yep. Everything is just fine.
0: Never have ever happen.
1: Yeah, and I know people who are incredibly. I wouldn't call them empaths because I'm like, oh, you just had a lot of trauma if you're going to call yourself that.
0: Yeah.
1: It's like the starseed people. That's a whole different
0: thing.
1: No,
0: that's the next
1: episode.
0: We can
1: talk about it.
0: Yeah, oh, my God. You know, you just sent me something on Instagram yesterday about I'm really an, what was it? Someone saying, I'm really an empath. I just feel things so deeply and did it like on and on and on. And it was funny because it's, people do that all the time. Right. Like, and wear it as a badge of like, so you can't say anything bad to me.
1: Right. It's a guard at that point.
0: Yeah.
1: Like,
0: yeah.
1: Don't make me feel bad because I don't want to feel bad.
0: Right.
1: You know?
0: Right. I'm like, dude.
1: Whereas I embrace the evil.
0: Yeah. I'm, but you know, I just walk with it and go, man, that feels badly.
1: Yeah.
0: Or, and, so that's,
1: yeah,
0: that's it. But
1: and
0: I have
1: never been in the person that like I walk into a room, I'm like, oh, I mean, if the vibes are really off and you're like, oh, there's someone just had a huge argument here. Like that kind of thing.
0: Right,
1: like
0: right, right.
1: Heaviness the heaviness in the air.
0: Yes.
1: But I'm not the person that will walk in and be like, oh, this is in, you know.
0: Yeah. Yeah.
1: Yeah. But I do. We were talking about trusting your gut about people.
0: Mm-hmm.
1: If someone shows you who they are.
0: Yeah.
1: Believe it, even if other people like them.
0: Yeah. It's hard.
1: Because it's heavy, man. It's like. You, we're so conditioned as humans to like be part of the pack, right?
0: And
1: you don't want to be the one person that's like, I just knew that something was off with that person from the very, very, very beginning.
0: I'm always that person. Like, I knew it.
1: I know.
0: I knew it.
1: Yeah. And I don't want to be right about stuff like that, but I also, gloat.
0: Gloat. Give each other awards. You were right.
1: You were right.
0: Your gut was
1: once
0: right.
1: Again, Machine Sarah was right. Yeah.
0: Ding.
1: Yeah, and you got to listen to that.
0: Yeah.
1: But we've curated. We've curated.
0: The eatery.
1: Oh, God.
0: A
1: good song about, or a song list, I guess.
0: Yeah, yeah. We curated a list of songs about bad omens.
1: Bad omens? Bad luck. Like the S-H-I-T going down.
0: Going down. Yeah, you know, we're starting off with maybe one of the best songs ever, which we
1: got a story about it.
0: Yeah,
1: too.
0: Yeah. Lucinda Williams has a great song called American Dream, but I called it Everything Is Wrong because that's kind of
1: wrong.
0: The refrain. So many years
1: she's
0: ago,
1: the best.
0: She's so good. she's my spirit animal.
1: Oh gosh,
0: you.
1: the human kind of
0: animal.
1: Exactly.
0: No, had a gig in Southern California, and my guitar player and I drove outside of LA to a Borders Books and Music to do a gig. We didn't want to do it. I just had a feeling, right?
1: Yeah.
0: And he had a feeling too. And so we're driving and we're like, I don't know. We pulled into a really dark parking lot and we're like, oh my God. And it looked like it was closed, but it was just because it's, you know, it has weird glass or whatever.
1: Yeah.
0: And as soon as we pulled in, Lucinda Williams comes on and says, everything is wrong. And I was like, we can't go in.
1: No.
0: So we called in sick from the parking lot.
1: You're like, we're dying.
0: They were dying. We
1: could call from the payphone.
0: Yeah, Lucinda said we couldn't come in.
1: She said we
0: can't. And Lucinda was right.
1: She was right.
0: No, it's not a good thing. Wouldn't do that now. But
1: call out.
0: Call out sick.
1: No.
0: I mean, unless you're sick,
1: gosh.
0: Or there's an emergency.
1: Yeah, yeah.
0: But just because my gut was like, nope, and his was like,
1: everything is wrong. Everything was wrong.
0: So we went and had sushi. That's good.
1: That's not wrong. That's never wrong.
0: Delish. So, yeah.
1: Well, that is coming right up.
0: American Dream.
1: And stay tuned for maybe another song right afterwards.
0: Yes.
1: We'll be here.
0: It'll be

0: Social D.
1: Social D.
2: So once I was in high school. Once upon a time, I was in the high school.
3: What?
2: It was the 1990s.
3: In the 1990s.
2: And, yeah. It, you know, growing up in the nines. I ended up at this party in like North Conway, New Hampshire. And you walk in. And of course, I mean, rural New England, right? This is like 45 minutes from my house, my parents' house. And I walked in. Of course, I knew people there because like it was like this party. You didn't know that you're going to know like half the people because
3: right.
2: they live all in different towns,
3: yeah.
2: like all
3: yeah.
2: around. And it was these two guys there that my stepmom was a cook at a summer camp.
3: Mm-hmm.
2: And they went to this summer camp. It was like a super weird, like new agey Christian, but also like super, like, I don't know, just weird, you know?
3: Dark,
2: yeah.
3: dark.
2: Dark. Yeah. And these dudes were there at the summer camp. They're like my age, maybe a year older.
3: Mm-hmm.
2: And I go to this party and they're there.
3: Oh, no.
2: Yeah, they're at this party. And all I can see through the haze of smoke, which I assumed at first was cigarette smoke, it ended up being crack smoke. Yeah.
3: Oops.
2: I'm walking in and I'm like, oh, everything is wrong. But that Social Distortion song was rocking it. So,
3: oh
2: like,
3: gosh.
2: It was like, yeah.
3: What
2: again?
3: Perfect,
2: yeah.
3: Perfect juxtaposition of you know.
2: Yeah, when you walk in and you're just like, oh, you guys are getting the cat high. That's very, very uncool.
3: That,
2: like that kind
3: that
2: of thing.
3: That kind of thing.
2: Yeah, it's just.
3: Why?
2: It was an evil place.
3: Yeah, that's super evil.
2: And they're evil. They're probably dead.
3: Probably. Crack guys.
2: Crack.
3: Crack. Lack-a-lack-a.
2: Crack.
3: I don't.
2: Crack.
3: I shouldn't
2: it's
3: laugh,
2: whack, dude.
3: It's. I know. I'm like crack. Ha ha ha ha.
2: Yeah. No. It's highly addictive and terrible.
3: Yeah.
2: Like, please don't do it.
3: Don't do it. It's bad. It's
2: yeah,
3: bad.
2: It's real bad.
3: It's horrible.
2: It's a part of a whole entire bad omen.
3: That is.
2: If you're gonna start doing that.
3: Yeah. Just watch out. You know. Lucinda would say everything is wrong.
2: Everything is
3: don't
2: wrong.
3: Don't do crack.
2: Don't do crack. Yeah, but please don't. Yeah, and it was like the first time I'd really been exposed to. Like, oh, people aren't just drinking and smoking weed
3: right.
2: and cigarettes, you know? This is like real, the real
3: the
2: stuff.
3: The real stuff.
2: Ah,
3: oh, gosh. Yeah.
2: Gross.
3: When you see, like, not that I've seen it a lot, but like paraphernalia for
2: yeah.
3: things other than weed.
2: Yeah.
3: You're like,
2: oh. You people are making bad choices, boys
3: bad
2: and girls.
3: Bad choices. Bad choices.
2: Yeah.
3: Yeah. That's scary. But
2: I
3: I remember one of the first, like punk rock parties I went to
2: yeah
3: in high school and my girlfriends like Rachel our friend I mention every time
2: Hello, Rachel.
3: I don't know where this house was but in a town over maybe and I'm like walking in and I look like you know I'm wearing Keds
2: yeah.
3: some
2: hello
3: hi everybody I've got a perm and braces yeah I'm in that band but I'm still still hurts anyway. It was like dudes with mohawks and like some dude puking in the corner
2: nice.
3: And like and weed everywhere. And I was like, what?
2: This is not the party.
3: This is not the
2: That's
3: party
2: not
3: that
2: thought.
3: I'm used to. This
2: no.
3: is not at all. I mean, maybe the puking, but that was me probably.
2: Yes, probably. I mean, come on.
3: California coolers. What do you expect?
2: California coolers.
3: Oh, my God.
2: God, I love those really crappy drinks. I love them a lot.
3: I love that you love them, and I love that you talk about them. And
2: I
3: like,
2: drink the worst stuff.
3: Yeah.
2: Yeah.
3: That's good.
2: Like, intentionally.
3: That's not a bad
2: I'm always
3: moment.
2: On the search for it, you know? Like, all the crappy little, like, plastic balls
3: yeah,
2: of crap and little Tetra packs of weird stuff.
3: I'm gonna find something for you.
2: Nice.
3: Yeah.
2: Eric brought me home a Four Loko last week. I'm
3: yeah.
2: kind of scared because it's like 14% alcohol and
3: yeah.
2: it's massive. But I also lamented, and I've been talking about this for a solid decade to my husband, who doesn't drink at all.
3: Right.
2: That when Four Loko first came out, I think I had little kids, so I wasn't obviously
3: right.
2: drinking Four Loko, right? Because it's like just a ton of alcohol and caffeine. So that's why people are getting all like cranked out over
3: oh.
2: it, right? And I've been talking about it for a long time and how I missed that glory days.
3: And
2: like
3: you
2: the,
3: got it now.
2: Yeah, I got, but there's no caffeine in it. But I could,
3: you
2: know, you
3: could
2: like
3: do coffee
2: take
3: and...
2: some no-dos.
3: No-dos.
2: Oh, God.
3: That's bad luck.
2: I know. I had a lot of no-dos in high school,
3: yeah.
2: too. Yeah.
3: Did you get, yeah, I guess I did, too. the gastrointestinal situation from eating those. Yeah, not like, good. Oh,
2: it's bad, bad news.
3: I
2: so many repercussions for fun.
3: For fun. I know. I am not, you know, I don't have a lot of that kind of fun anymore, obviously, yeah. But
2: you don't have a lot of like real vices. That's good. I got a lot.
3: I know. That's why I like hanging out with you.
2: I got vices.
3: Vices are good. But you know, you're lucky. You have no repercussions. Nothing.
2: I know. That's dangerous.
3: That's dangerous.
2: Though.
3: That's so cool, though.
2: I don't know.
3: I have a friend that took the month of April off from drinking.
2: Yeah.
3: And he was saying that he's like, I'm getting kind of angry about stuff, kind of being a dick.
2: Yeah.
3: And I was like, oh, yeah, I forgot to tell you that.
2: You're like forced to think about things.
3: You have to, take off the edge and it happens. I was mad at everything.
2: Yeah.
3: And then I stopped. I mean, I stopped and then I was mad at everything. And then I was okay for a while. And then perimenopause hit.
2: Yeah, and that's a whole extra level of rage.
3: Yeah. And it was good that I stopped before that. But anyway.
2: Good.
3: Yeah.
2: It's good.
3: It was bad.
2: Yeah, it was bad.
3: You were there. Everything was wrong. You've ridden the ride with me.
2: Mm-hmm.
3: And
2: we've been through it. We've been through it.
3: You've been through it, sister.
2: Oh, goodness gravy.
3: My goodness gravy. So, so bad luck. What's your sign? You're Gemini, right?
2: I'm a Gemini. I'm a straight up Gemini.
3: Straight up Gemini. Oh,
2: like, I tell people I'm a Gemini, and they're like, yeah, of course you are. I'm like, hello. Oh, my God. Have you met me? I'm like, yeah. I'm a pretty normal weirdo when it comes down to it, but yeah.
3: Oh, man. Yeah. Well, I don't think you were born under a bad sign.
2: I don't think I was born under a bad sign either. Mm-mm. People are. I mean, they've been down since they began to crawl, maybe. Yeah.
3: Yes.
2: This is a bad luck song.
3: It's a bad luck song.
2: But yeah, but it's, you know, most people's bad luck is self-perpetuated.
3: It's their fault.
2: It's their fault.
3: Yep, yep.
2: Yeah.
3: I wasn't born under a bad sign.
2: No. What are you getting at Capricorn?
3: Capricorn.
2: Yeah.
3: Capricorn.
2: Nice.
3: And I totally am. Even though I was born early and maybe I should be that other sign, I don't think so.
2: No.
3: I'm just like, let's get her done.
2: Let's
3: make a list.
2: Capricorn-y.
3: Let's be Capricorn. I'm a goatfish.
2: And I'm like, I can be this person or this person or both at the same time.
3: I can.
2: Ha, ha, ha.
3: Ha, ha, ha, ha. Yes, yes.
2: Nice. Well, we got another, again, born under a bad sign.
3: Don't like that. Do you think there is a bad sign in which to be born under?
2: No. I don't really believe in astrology, though. Mm. I think it's funny and interesting.
3: Yep.
2: But I think most people have specific traits. Like, we're human beings, right? We all evolved very similar traits.
3: Yeah.
2: And it can be ascribed to anything, really.
3: Sure. I could be any sign.
2: Yeah.
3: You could be any sign.
2: What if I was like a Libra?
3: You're not a Libra, man.
2: I'm not a Libra.
3: Not a
2: I know.
3: Libra.
2: I know.
3: Yeah.
2: I know.
3: And I'm a full-on goatfish.
2: I'm a sweet summer child.
3: Sweet summer
2: child. My birthday's coming up. And if you would like to celebrate my birthday,
3: send
2: Machine
3: us money.
2: Eileen, send us money or send it to KXRW so that we can get our new radio tower.
3: That's right.
2: Up and going.
3: Yep, yep. It's three easy steps.
2: Go to the website. Click the donate button.
3: Donate.
2: And give money.
3: It's
2: not that difficult.
3: No. Anyone can do it.
2: I give money every month to this wonderful radio station.
3: The best station you've ever
2: heard in Vancouver, Washington. Anyway, a couple more songs.
3: Yep.
2: Omens.
3: Omens.
2: Bad luck.
3: Bad luck.
2: Bad signs.
3: Bad signs.
2: And bad moon signs, too.
3: Ooh, rising.
2: Ooh.

0: The moon.
1: The moon.
0: The moon.
1: The moon.
0: Wow, that's pretty ominous.
2: Yeah, that's bad. My God.
1: This bad luck.
0: Are you scared of the moon? I love the moon.
1: No, I like it.
0: I like it.
1: Yeah, yeah. Moon's good.
0: Yeah, yeah. Super good.
1: Moon's good.
0: When I was growing up, I was really afraid of the stars. Because I think, like, growing up in, like, this weird religious situation that I grew up in, there was part of Revelation that was, like, the stars are all going to fall from the sky.
1: Oh,
0: I thought that if I looked up at the stars, then they would fall.
1: Oh.
0: Yeah.
1: Oh.
0: And I also think that my dad used to watch a lot of, like, History Channel, like, war.
1: Yeah.
0: Like,
1: World War II stuff. Mine, too. Yeah.
0: So, like, then you'd have these dreams where, like, there's, like, fighter bombers, like, going over your house and the stars are falling and you're going to die.
1: Oh, bombs.
0: Yeah.
1: Bombs bursting in air,
0: bombs.
1: Man.
0: Yeah.
1: Yeah.
0: Bombs bursting in air.
1: Oh, that's scary because they are, you know, fiery and stuff.
0: It's true.
1: They are kind of bombish.
0: It's true. That Spanish Moon song, I love Little Feet.
1: Oh, me too.
0: And we talk about them a lot. Yeah. I like the... There's a lot of darkness in their songs, too.
1: Totally. They're
0: just a bunch of dudes,
1: born
0: man.
1: Born dark.
0: Yes. Born in life and death.
1: And death, too.
0: And
1: yes.
0: Death.
1: Obviously.
0: Ob.
1: Little feet.
0: Bay.
1: Little foot.
0: Nah.
1: Do you believe that you're born bad? Like,
0: no. Maybe.
1: Thank you for your
0: maybe
1: answer.
0: Yes. Okay. Well, I think that I think people's brains trick them a lot.
1: Oh.
0: And I think people can be born with mental instability, right?
1: Sure.
0: Like chemical imbalances and things like that.
1: Yeah, yeah.
0: They're not going to all turn into like children of the corn.
1: No.
0: Maybe.
1: Maybe.
0: Maybe though. Like if your life is like that.
1: Yeah.
0: Not even based on trauma, because trauma obviously is a big deal with that too, but maybe you'd just be born
1: with a
0: little off.
1: Little off. Oh, that's
0: how
1: scary.
0: Scary.
1: I'm scared now.
0: Oh
1: we
0: gosh.
1: Shouldn't be talking like this. You
0: oh
1: know
0: my
1: how
0: gosh.
1: I scare myself.
0: I know. It's still light out, thank goodness.
1: Thank goodness.
0: Unless you're listening to this at midnight.
1: Oh,
0: then
1: yeah.
0: Then that would be really scary.
1: Ooh.
0: I'm sorry. I didn't mean to scare you
1: oh,
0: guys.
1: Oh, yeah.
0: My gosh.
1: Just don't look under your bed. Or in the closet. Yeah. It's kind of fun to terrify you all.
0: It is
1: audience.
0: Very scary. There's another movie, or like The Exorcist, you know, things like that where there's like evil children.
1: Yeah, yeah.
0: Those are kind of a trip,
1: The Omen?
0: Right? The Omen.
1: Yeah,
0: the Omen.
1: That one. I mean, both scared me.
0: Yeah.
1: I remember when I was a kid, the Exorcist was on TV.
0: Yeah.
1: And I was a little kid, and I remember walking down the hall, going into the living room, and I would spy and see what my mom and dad were watching.
0: Doing.
1: Yeah, like, what's going on? And they were watching The Exorcist.
0: And they're like, that looks like Sarah.
1: Oh, my God.
0: They're taking notes to see how they can deal with you.
1: Right, yeah, yeah. They're like, can't, okay.
0: Okay, okay, don't do that.
1: I was all shy. And, no, and yeah, no, it scared me. It scared me, literally, it scared me so much that I pooped. On the ground.
0: Oh, no.
1: Yeah. I was just wearing a t-shirt. I don't know.
0: Yeah, you're just like, yeah.
1: I was like, oh, God. Oh, I probably
0: hobby.
1: Was. yeah, my Holly Hobby.
0: Holly Hobby, what do they call it? Nightshirt.
1: Nightshirt, night yes, shirt. Yes.
0: A long nightshirt.
1: I probably was sick, but in my mind,
0: will.
1: It's like, oh, it's The Exorcist.
0: You
1: it made
0: scared,
1: me get scared.
0: S-less.
1: Mm-hmm. Yeah.
0: Yeah. S-less.
1: Yeah, nice times.
0: Nice.
1: Then my parents got divorced.
0: Oh.
1: Bad omen.
0: Not,
1: there we
0: not
1: go.
0: Not your fault. Not your fault.
1: Always. Always my fault. No, it was not
0: it's
1: my
0: not
1: fault.
0: Baby so
1: No.
0: No.
1: Their stupid fault.
0: Yeah. See, that's their relationship, I guess. Mm. I don't know. As I insinuate myself into everybody's relationship.
1: just how it is.
0: Yeah. Yeah. I have a special thing that I really like. I have a spreadsheet of songs that I've been curating over the years, right?
1: Nerd alert.
0: Oh, big
1: I love
0: time.
1: It.
0: Big time. Because I like songs about bootlegging.
1: Oh, yes.
0: Running drugs.
1: Yeah.
0: I love songs about running drugs, right? Back to Little Feet, like the Willin, right?
1: You know? Oh, yeah, totally.
0: Yeah, totally loves it.
1: Oh.
0: Or just like themes.
1: Yes.
0: Themes.
1: Organized, curated.
0: I just kind of curated.
1: Mm. I played at my eatery.
0: Mm. Oh, God.
1: What is the thing that just came up? Anyway, I want to go back to what you're saying. But what was the thing?
0: I can't remember.
1: Restaurant? It's not an eatery. It's a...
0: I don't know.
1: Like a yummery or something.
0: Yeah, something
1: silly
0: like that.
1: Like
0: and I was
1: that.
0: Like, oh, no. I don't like that.
1: No,
0: I told you, we stayed in Seattle and there was the hotel had a restaurant called the Localry.
1: No,
0: I
1: thank
0: wanted
1: you.
0: To just
1: no.
0: steal their sign.
1: You should have.
0: I should have.
1: If I were
0: next
1: there,
0: time.
1: We would have done it. We
0: yeah,
1: can
0: we
1: go
0: would
1: up
0: have.
1: There and steal it.
0: Let's go tomorrow.
1: Okay.
0: Okay. Cool.
1: Got nothing to
0: cool,
1: do.
0: Cool. But
1: back to your curated.
0: Back to the curated lists of yes, all sorts please. Of rando stuff. But yeah, this one of the songs coming up, Tear My Still House Down. Oh. Yeah, because it's like there's this whole there's a song called Darling Corey, and it's a like an old bluegrass Appalachian tune. And it has tons of variations.
1: Yeah.
0: And it's Corey is running a still house. And she is, you know, last time I saw her, she was sitting by the edge of the sea with a banjo on her knee and a rifle. Because she's like, she's just that woman.
1: Yeah.
0: Right?
1: Yeah.
0: Yeah. And they're like, you know, hurry up, Corey. Like, they're going to come. The revenue man is going to come and take your still.
1: Yeah.
0: Take your still. And I like songs about... You know, still houses and things like
1: still
0: that.
1: Still houses and, you know, but standing up for your small business.
0: My small American business. Well, there's that whole tax. I mean, you know, the whiskey tax and all that stuff. The, you know, corn tax.
1: Right.
0: The corn tax. The corn laws.
1: The corn laws. Yeah. You're a food historian.
0: It's true.
1: And so you probably know a lot about
0: corn laws. I do know a lot about it. Yeah. Trying to, you know, shake people down for their stills. And, yeah.
1: I'm going
0: to
1: start shaking people down.
0: I'm also going to start shaking people down. Matter of fact, I'm going to go right out here on the intersection of Grand and Mill Plain.
1: Yes.
0: And
1: shake people down.
0: Turn somebody upside down and shake out all their change. And just like scramble it up.
1: And scamper away. I think that's a grand idea.
0: Yes.
1: But I'm bumped.
0: Grand.
1: Grand.
0: Whoa,
1: no plane.
0: Now.
1: Grand. Hello. No, I like the idea of turning people upside down, making the change come out.
0: I also do. Yeah, like a little like a
1: cartoon.
0: Like a, yeah, exactly. Like a little vending machine.
1: Yeah, human vending machine.
0: Shake, shake, shake, shake, shake, shake.
1: They don't take quarters anymore.
0: Nobody got no quarters.
1: No quarters around here.
0: Not even a single penny.
1: No.
0: What a time.
1: Ooh, someone's outside the window. They just walked by.
0: That's scary. We've been talking scary things and they're behind me and
1: now.
0: I can't see.
1: Yeah.
0: I can't turn around because then you won't be able to hear me.
1: Oh, I'll protect you because if he comes in the building, he's going to come behind and open the door here and get me first.
0: Yeah, and then I'm going to tear his still house down.
1: Yes, that's right. That's the thing to tear down.
0: It is.
1: So, yeah, that one is I chose Gillian Welsh.
0: And Gillian Welsh.
1: And I know that that many people have done that song.
0: Yeah. I just love that there's an American music. And in the next song as well, this Maddie Groves by Fairport Convention, mm-hmm. who are an English band.
1: Yep.
0: But the theme and the story is the same because that became Shady Grove.
1: Right.
0: Right. So this Maddie Grove song is from the 1500s and it's this really epic story, you know? And how that morphs in the American frame of things into Shady Grove and, you know.
1: I know Shady Grove. Yeah. I didn't know this Grove.
0: Yeah, they are essentially the same song.
1: Right.
0: A little bit of death. A little bit of death. Remember makes a fiddle out of her ribs and stuff.
1: Oh, God.
0: I
1: love that.
0: I love it, too.
1: So
0: yeah, so we've got some creepy songs coming up, but you know this has been really great talking about darkness,
1: bad omens, Bowmans,
0: the Bowmans, yep, the songs that we love I feel like human commiseration.
1: That's right.
0: Yeah.
1: We've got a lot to commiserate.
0: We got
1: about.
0: A lot. We got a lot.
1: Got a lot.
0: And sometimes you gotta sit with the dark so that you can see the light. See the light.

0: No.
1: We're a little afraid.
0: We're scared. But you shouldn't be.
1: No.
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0: I'm Machine Eileen.
1: I'm Machine Sarah.
0: And you are awesome. We'll talk to you soon.
1: Bye.

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My name is Kat, and you're listening to Anamorphic Sound on KXRW 99.9 in Vancouver. 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

That was Soul Seppi with 1-2. 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

playing all the songs I'd love. I'm

That last track was Ghost of Love by the one and only David Lynch. Before that, we heard Four by Hilary Woods and How the Tan Bocunya Was Found Again by Milkweed. My name is Kat, and you're listening to Anamorphic Sound on KXRW 99.9 in Vancouver. 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
2: 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Hello, and welcome back to Flick Fix. I'm glad you're here. Whether you planned this carefully all month or just wandered in, you made a fine choice. Get comfortable, settle in, and let's spend a little time together talking cinema. We're starting with two recent releases that could not be more different if they tried. First up is The Drama, a dark comedy about an engaged couple whose relationship gets rattled by one unexpected conversation right before their wedding. Then we head underground with Exit 8, the Japanese psychological mystery based on the indie game Sensation. A man finds himself trapped in a subway passageway where noticing tiny abnormalities may be the only path to freedom. Miss a clue, and you may be walking in circles forever. Later in the show, we dive into the Spotlight Review, Seconds from 1966. Directed by John Frankenheimer, this eerie and stylish classic explores one of the oldest fantasies imaginable. What if you could leave your old life behind and become someone else entirely? The projector is warming up, the reels are spinning, and Flick Fix starts right now. The Drama is a dark comedy drama film written and directed by Christopher Borgli. It stars Zendaya and Robert Pattinson as a happily engaged couple whose relationship is thrown into chaos by an unexpected conversation during the week before their wedding. It also features Alana Haim and Haley Gates in supporting roles. You know when a movie title basically tells you exactly what kind of experience you're about to have? With a title like The Drama, that sets a pretty clear expectation. I am not walking into a movie called The Drama hoping to see emotionally healthy people making calm, rational choices and solving their problems through mature communication. No. I want the opposite. I want bad decisions. I want people lavishly crashing out over something that probably could have been worked through with one quiet conversation and a glass of water. But that would not be The Drama. Thankfully, this movie completely understands what kind of energy its title promises, and for the most part, it delivers. If you are the kind of viewer who enjoys tension, cringing, and watching human beings slowly make things worse for themselves, this movie is very much your fix. Of course, the first thing that needs to be talked about are the two leads, because Zendaya and Robert Pattinson are doing a lot of the heavy lifting here, and they both are great. They have such strong chemistry that the relationship feels believable right away. Together, they are magnetic. Is it too early to make Oscar predictions? Probably. But I will say this. If the year keeps unfolding the right way for this movie, I would not be shocked to see their names come up. But now let's talk about the actual drama, because this movie is so good at every interaction, every uncomfortable setup, and every slow unraveling of each person's mind. It really understands how to build tension through conversation alone. There are flashbacks, there are hypotheticals, and there are moments that make you question whether what you are seeing is reality or just somebody spiraling into their own worst assumptions. I always love when a movie can put you inside a character's head without over-explaining it, and the drama does that really well. The combination of obsession, insecurity, assumptions, and heated conversation builds so much tension that the movie almost feels like it is tightening a screw one turn at a time. And the best part is, it never really loses that pressure. It keeps that flame going, keeps the cringe alive, and knows exactly when to let things explode. There are so many moments in this movie that had me reacting out loud with like a, oh no, and I mean that as a compliment. It's one of those movies where you can sense the disaster coming and yet you are still locked in because you need to see just how far this is going to go. Borgli does a really strong job of letting scenes breathe just long enough for discomfort to settle in, and then he pushes them even further. That is not easy to pull off. A lot of films like this either overplay the awkwardness or lose momentum once the central tension is established, but the drama keeps finding new emotional tripwires to step on. This movie also takes some pretty big risks, and there is a thematic reveal here that I think is going to genuinely shock some viewers. I am not going to spoil it, especially since the trailer seemed very careful about keeping that part under wraps, but I will say that once the movie shows its hand, it changes the whole energy of the story. Suddenly the dynamic shifts into something even more uneasy, and the film starts teetering in a very deliberate way between seriousness and comedy. Sometimes that balancing act works beautifully, sometimes it misses a bit. There are moments where this movie feels razor sharp in how it handles uncomfortable truths, and there are other moments where it almost feels like you are overhearing a conversation you really should not be hearing. And honestly, I think that is part of what the film is trying to do. It wants to put you in these situations that feel a little too real. It wants you to hear conversations that go way past the point where they should have stopped, where one person keeps pushing and pushing until the whole thing drops off a cliff. That can make for an uneasy viewing experience, and I do think some people are going to bounce off that. There are a few moments where the tone wavers and the mix of comedy and discomfort does not land quite as smoothly as the movie probably wants it to. But even when it stumbles, I still respected what it was aiming for. This is not a movie that wants to play it safe, and I would much rather watch something that swings hard and occasionally misses than something that never risks making me uncomfortable in the first place. In the end, the drama lives up to its title. It is tense, messy, awkward, and packed with the kind of emotional chaos that makes you want to look away while also leaning in closer. With excellent performances from Zendaya and Robert Pattinson, strong chemistry at the center, and a script that knows how to turn one bad conversation into a full-blown emotional avalanche, this is a film that is both hard to watch and hard to stop watching. It does not hit every single note perfectly, but when it works, wow. Or I should say, ooh, it really works. I am giving the drama an 8 out of 10. Exit 8 is a Japanese mystery psychological horror film directed by Genki Kawamura. The film is based on the 2023 video game The Exit 8. The premise is pretty simple. A man becomes increasingly desperate when he realizes he is trapped in a subway station, needing to complete a mission to get out. It looks like we have a pretty neat trend happening this year, or at least two examples of it. Movies based on indie horror games. Earlier this year, I talked about Iron Lung, directed by Markiplier, which had some unique and interesting concepts behind it. And now we have another original game stretching itself onto the big screen. Before getting into the movie, I do want to talk about the game really briefly and explain what it is. But don't worry, I'm not getting into spoiler territory. Basically, you are walking through a subway station that keeps repeating itself. The only way to get out is to decide whether to keep going forward or turn back. Each correct choice moves you up a number, and the goal is to eventually reach exit 8. But if you make a mistake, you are sent all the way back to the beginning and have to start over again. The way you decide which direction to go is by carefully observing the tunnel's atmosphere. If you notice any kind of anomaly, like for example a person with a third hand, or maybe the wall suddenly looking like it has been turned inside out, then you need to turn back the way you came. But if there are no anomalies and everything looks normal and makes sense, then you can continue forward through the tunnel. And that's basically it. Oh, and just to be clear, those examples that I gave of anomalies are not from the movie. See? No spoilers. I'm behaving myself. Now let's talk about the film. Overall, I thought Exit 8 was actually pretty good. One of the strongest things about it is how well it immerses you in the environment. We are stuck in this tunnel again and again, walking the same path, seeing the same walls, the same lights, the same signs, and the same unsettling sense that something may or may not be wrong. But what I liked most about the atmosphere is that the film invites the viewer to participate. It does not just ask you to sit there and watch the main character figure things out. It almost turns you into another player. There are so many slow, sweeping shots that move across the tunnel, and I found myself actively scanning the screen, trying to catch anything that looked off. I was looking at the posters, the lights, the walls, the people, the floor, the corners of the frame, basically everything. It becomes this little weird exercise in paranoia, where even the most normal details start to feel suspicious. Now, Exit 8 and Iron Lung have one major difference. The game Iron Lung already has a story built into it, so adapting it into a movie does not require a huge amount of plot alteration. The Exit 8, on the other hand, does not really have a traditional story. The game is essentially you walking through that subway station looking for anomalies and trying to make the correct choices until you escape. That is the concept. That is the experience. Nothing else. So naturally, for a movie version, there needed to be some kind of narrative added to the idea. Otherwise, interest would probably be lost pretty quickly. And to the film's credit, it does build a story around that concept. Is that story amazing? Not really, but it's all right. And there are moments where it genuinely helps the subway station experience feel more meaningful. It also plays with the idea of perception, how we notice certain things, ignore others, and sometimes miss what is right in front of us because we are too focused on getting to the next step. But at the same time, there are definitely moments where the story becomes a little cliché. Some emotional beats feel familiar, and there are parts where the movie slows down more than it probably needed to. In the end, Exit 8 is probably not a movie I'll be rushing to board again anytime soon, but I'm still glad I took the ride. It's a strange, tense, and surprisingly immersive little trip that knows how to turn a simple hallway into a full-on psychological subway delay from hell. I give it a 7 out of 10. Coming up after the break, we're stepping into the strange, shadowy world of Seconds, a 1966 film about a man who gets the chance to start his life over completely. Sounds like a dream, until you realize the fine print may be the scariest part. Stick around, That spotlight review is next. 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
2: 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A phone rings, and on the other end is a voice that should not exist. It belongs to a friend who is supposed to be dead, but instead of offering comfort from beyond the grave, he offers an invitation, a way out, a way to disappear. In the movie Seconds, a tired, middle-aged banker named Arthur Hamilton is pulled into the orbit of a secret organization that promises the ultimate fantasy. They will fake your death, rebuild your face, give you a new name, and place you into a brand new life. No past, no responsibilities, no old mistakes following you around like unpaid bills. On paper, it sounds like freedom. But Seconds takes that premise and slowly tightens it into something far more unsettling, asking a question that feels simple until the movie starts digging into it. If you could leave your life behind completely, would you actually be escaping anything at all? And this spotlight review contains moderate spoilers for Seconds. I won't be recapping every twist beat by beat, but I will be discussing the film's central premise, character transformation, and some later story developments. Let's start the music. Seconds was directed by John Frankenheimer, written by Louis John Carlino, and based on the 1963 novel of the same name by David Eli. The story started on the page as a strange, unsettling science fiction concept about a man who becomes involved with a mysterious organization offering complete life replacements. The company can arrange for your old identity to disappear, give you a new appearance through surgery, and place you into a completely different life. In the film, that man is Arthur Hamilton, a tired banker whose life becomes numb and routine. After going through the company's process, Arthur is physically remade and placed into a new identity, Tony Wilson, a younger artist living in California. The film reached Hollywood fairly quickly. It was announced in early 1964 as a project for producer Edward Lewis and director John Frankenheimer, with Kirk Douglas originally expected to star. By early 1965, the project had shifted, and Rock Hudson was cast in the lead role. That casting is important because Hudson was still strongly associated with romantic comedies and traditional leading man roles. Seconds was a very different kind of movie for him, and in a film about a man being forced into a new identity, there is something fascinating about Hudson stepping outside the image audiences expected from him. For Frankenheimer, Seconds came during one of the strongest stretches of his career. He had recently directed The Manchurian Candidate and 7 Days in May. and Seconds would later be grouped with those films as part of his loose paranoia trilogy. The movie was shot by legendary cinematographer James Wong Howe, whose black-and-white photography uses extreme close-ups, wide-angle lenses, distorted framing, and strange camera movement to make the whole film feel unstable and uncomfortable. The film also brought in major creative names behind the scenes. Jerry Goldsmith composed the music, and Saul and Elaine Bass designed the surreal opening title sequence with distorted faces that immediately set the tone for a movie obsessed with identity, bodies, and transformation. Seconds premiered at the Cannes Film Festival in 1966, where it received a rough reaction, and it was not a major commercial success when it opened later that year. But over time, its reputation grew, and in 2015, it was selected for preservation in the Library of Congress National Film Registry. So that is the road Seconds took, from David Ely's novel to a John Frankenheimer production starring Rock Hudson, from a film that struggled at first but slowly found a longer life. And with that history in place, let's talk about the movie itself. What immediately struck me about Seconds is that it feels so different from what I usually expect from a 60s film. You can really feel movies starting to change during this era. A lot of older Hollywood films, even many good ones, tend to tell their stories in a more straightforward way. Clean compositions, flatter shots, dialogue that explains what is happening, and a style that keeps the viewer at a safe distance. But Seconds does not play it safe or comfortable. It feels like a movie pushing against the edges of what mainstream American films were expected to look and feel like at the time. There are so many close-ups, point-of-view shots, and long stretches where the movie lets silence do the work. It does not always explain itself right away, and it does not always tell you exactly what to feel. Because of that, the whole film has this unique, off-putting atmosphere that I honestly did not expect from a movie of this era. It almost feels like an out-of-body experience, like you are watching someone slowly become disconnected from his own life. The visual approach really pulled me in because the story itself could have gone in a completely different direction. On paper, this premise could almost work as a dark comedy or even some kind of twisted fantasy. A man gets the chance to leave everything behind, get a new life, you know, all that stuff. But Seconds takes that fantasy and gives it a much more morbid, unsettling feeling. A lot of the horror comes from watching this man live one day at a time and slowly realize that even after everything had changed, he is still the same person underneath. That is what I found so fascinating about Rock Hudson's part of the film. Once Arthur Hamilton becomes Tony Wilson, he has the new face, the new home, the new identity, and this whole life that has been basically arranged for him. He is placed in a beautiful beach house, given an easy career as an artist, and surrounded by people who are supposed to help him adjust to this new existence. The company has built this life for him like a gift. Their message is basically, here you go, we removed your old problems, now go be happy. And honestly, that is a fantasy a lot of people probably understand on some level. Who hasn't had that thought, even briefly, of wanting to drop everything and start over somewhere else? A new place, a new job, a new version of yourself, without any baggage. It's like Seconds takes that very human fantasy and challenges it in a really haunting way. Because Tony does get that fresh start, the problem is he has no real purpose inside of it. He does not build this life. He did not choose it in any meaningful way beyond wanting to escape the old one. He has been placed into a dream version of freedom, but he has no goals, no grounding, and no sense of who he is supposed to be now. So instead of feeling liberated, he starts to experience this deep existential dread. He drinks. He goes through the motions. He tries to fit into this new world, but none of it fills the emptiness. Seconds understands that a new life is not the same thing as a meaningful life. You can change the house, change the name, change the face, anything, but if there is nothing inside you giving that life direction, then the escape can be its own kind of prison. And that just fills me with just awe. I loved all of it. Maybe we are not all being approached by a secret company offering us fake deaths and beach houses, but the feeling underneath it is still very real. That feeling of working away at a job you do not love, living a life that feels more like a routine than a choice, and being afraid to say out loud that you are unhappy. Arthur does not even need to explain that all to us. You can see it on his face before the movie ever becomes science fiction. He looks worn down. He looks trapped. He looks like a man who has been living the same day for years. The bizarre premise only works because the human feeling underneath it is so recognizable. Seconds takes a very extreme idea and uses it to explore something simple and painful. The fear that starting over may not save you if you do not know what you are starting over for. And visually, the movie is still incredible to this day. I gotta mention the opening title sequence because it is brilliant. Those distorted faces, the stretched features, the surreal black and white imagery just tells you immediately what kind of movie you are stepping into. Before the story even begins, the movie is already messing with identity, bodies, and faces, that feeling that something human has been warped out of shape. That whole opening just inflicts the whole mood of what you're about to see. So, overall, even with some questions that I had about the story, I found Seconds to be a really fascinating experience. It is strange, weird, and very different from what I expected. It feels like a movie caught between eras, with one foot in older Hollywood and the other stepping into something much darker, more experimental, and more psychologically uneasy. It's a movie about the terrifying possibility that changing everything around you might still not be enough. Even if you have all these new things, none of it will matter if the person underneath is still lost. Because maybe the scariest thing about starting over is realizing that you are the one thing you still have to bring with you.

And that brings us to the end of this episode of Flick Fix. Today we looked at The Drama, a movie that really puts the please just talk to each other like adults theory to the test. Then we wandered into the strange underground loop of Exit 8, where the only thing more unsettling than being trapped in a subway station is realizing you may have missed something obvious 5 minutes ago. And finally, we stepped into the cold, eerie world of Seconds, a film about starting your life over and discovering that a clean slate can come with some very dirty fingerprints. Thank you so much for spending part of your day with me and letting me ramble about movies, identity, bad decisions, strange hallways, and whatever else the projector decided to throw at us today. You've been listening to Flick Fix on 99.9 KXRW Vancouver. 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

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I'm DJ Stina, and I was recently inspired by a recent episode of Women of a Certain Age. If you haven't heard that show here on KXRW, it airs Saturdays at noon and midnight. And it's Machine Eileen and Machine Sarah, who are also in the band here in Vancouver, introducing The Machine, who you may have seen around town. And they did a disco episode, and I thought, let me grab some disco records and let's play some disco. So we're going to start off with Giorgio Moroder from Here to Eternity here on KXRW.

his drinking, lusting, and his hunger for power became known to more and more people, the demands to do something about this outrageous man began.

I'm here to tell you you're listening to KXRW at 99.9 FM, streaming and archived at kxrw.fm, and you're in the middle of some disco here. That was just Breakwater with Release the Beast off their album Splashdown. Before that, Rasputin by Boney M, or Rasputin, however you want to pronounce it, off their Nightlight to Venus album. And I started it off the set with From Here to Eternity by Giorgio Moroder. That's the title track off that album. Up next, a very familiar song from the Saturday Night Fever soundtrack, because we're just going to keep the disco going, inspired by Introducing the Machine, who have a show here at noon and midnight on Saturdays at KXRW. Women of a Certain Age, and they did some disco, and I was feeling it. So here's Walter Murphy off the Saturday Night Fever soundtrack with A Fifth of Beethoven.

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I'm DJ Stina, and that was just Le Freak by Chic. Before that, A Fifth of Beethoven by Walter Murphy on this disco half an hour. Up next, one more really familiar song for you from this disco era before you are freed from the 70s. It's You Sexy Thing by Hot Chocolate here on KXRW.

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This is Hassling the Paranormal. I'm your host, Jason Hassler. I'm the director of Big River Paranormal, the Oregon team for the Atlantic Paranormal Society. I've been obsessed with the paranormal since having unexplained experiences as a child. These experiences left me with more questions than answers. Join me as we explore all things paranormal with some of the top specialists and experts in the paranormal community.

0: Welcome and thank you for listening to Hassling the Paranormal. I am your host, Jason Hassler. Today's guest is Doug Meacham, certified and registered hypnotherapist. Can you talk about what a hypnotherapist is?
1: What we do is we use hypnosis to help people change their beliefs, their perceptions, and their behaviors. It's kind of non-traditional therapy in the sense that, you know, we're not doing a lot of talking or we're not trying to necessarily uncover all of the hidden whatevers. And so if we take it apart, we're using hypnosis, focused concentration, and profound relaxation to help people, like I say, help change their beliefs, perceptions, and behaviors.
0: And how long have you been doing this?
1: Wow, this will be 32 years.
0: Oh, wow, that's a long time. Yeah. So how did you decide this was your calling? What made you decide to become a hypnotherapist?
1: So when I was 13 years old, our family friend, a neighbor, brought a book called How to Hypnotize Yourself and Others, left it. And he also brought a record, a 33 and a third record of something called The Search for Bridey Murphy. And it was a recording of a woman that was hypnotized and regressed into a past life. And it became a book and a movie, and it fascinated me.
0: Okay. And what does it take to become a hypnotherapist?
1: Well, it depends, honestly, where you're at. So in Oregon, not a lot. There's no requirements. You can hang out a shingle and say you're a hypnotist.
0: Okay.
1: California, you actually have licensure. Washington State is registered.
0: Okay.
1: So what did I do? I went to school in Scottsdale, Arizona.
0: Okay.
1: A school called the Atwood Institute. Went there for the duration, then came back up, took some classes from a local educator here, Rich Anrich. And so I don't know how many hours I have, Jason, but I have a lot of hours and a lot of practical experience.
0: Yeah. So you're certified and registered. What exactly does that mean?
1: Okay, so I'm certified as a hypnotist through various boards, the American Board of Hypnosis or Hypnotherapy, and the UltraDepth practitioners. And I'm registered through UltraDepth. It's a unique modality that I use specifically in a lot of the stuff that I do. So I'm registered through them as a hypnotist, yes.
0: Yeah. So you're also a master NLP practitioner and trainer. Can you explain what that is?
1: Yeah. Okay. So NLP is an acronym for Neuro-Linguistic Programming. It's been around for quite a while, developed by a couple of guys in California. And it's a really efficient way of changing behaviors.
0: Okay.
1: And it's, you know, as one of the guys would say, it's, you know, we'll do all the stuff with hypnosis, but we won't use hypnosis.
0: Okay.
1: So, and yeah, I do train it.
0: Okay. So what types of things are common for people to seek your help with?
1: Oh, that's an easy one. there's a big three. We do smoking, stress, and weight loss.
0: Okay.
1: But hypnosis can be used for a lot of other things. Most of the work that I do is stress.
0: Yeah.
1: And I help people stop smoking. I would say stop smoking is about 70% of what I do, and the other 30 is stress. And stress can be all sorts of stuff.
0: Yeah.
1: So, but people can come to a hypnotist for playing better golf.
0: Okay.
1: Or studying for a test. There's a lot of it can be applied anywhere. It's not a silver bullet, of course, but it can be applied anywhere. And the great thing is that there are no side effects. I mean, it's all natural.
0: That's really helpful with all the medications that we have today for all those things. And I can attest to that, that especially for stress and anxiety type stuff, that those medications are not a fun thing to deal with. So if somebody comes to you, say they want to quit smoking, what would you say the success rate is on that? And does it have a lot to do with what kind of homework they're willing to do? Or is it just they come to you and you can do your thing and then that helps them?
1: I answer the success rate question first. If I told you it was 100%, you'd look at me and say, you're lying, because it's not 100%. It's probably about 80, 85%.
0: Okay.
1: It has a lot to do with mindset. I mean, people come to me to stop. They're ready.
0: Yeah.
1: My program, the way I do it, is 2 hours. They come in, a smoker, after 2 hours, they're done. They got some peripheral stuff, but it's not necessary for them to be successful. It's just, it's again, it's, you know, if there's a trigger or whatever, I give them tools to deal with those triggers. But
0: Yeah.
1: most of the work is done in those 2 hours.
0: Okay.
1: And yeah, people leave happy.
0: How many sessions does it usually take for somebody? Just the one or?
1: Just the one with smoking.
0: Wow, that's
1: Yeah,
0: incredible.
1: 2 hours in and out.
0: Huh. And what does something like that cost for a session like that?
1: Oh, my stop smoking program is $525,
0: Yeah.
1: and that includes everything that I do. Also, I have a service guarantee, which means if you need to come back,
0: Okay.
1: give me a call and we'll set up another appointment. It won't cost you anymore.
0: Well, the cost of smoking these days, that's not really all
1: Not at all. No,
0: that
1: it's a little over a month.
0: bad. Yeah.
1: Some people, it's a month.
0: Yeah.
1: So, yeah.
0: And you may not die. So,
1: No, that's right. Yeah.
0: so I saw that you assist people with phobias as well. What types of phobias have you helped people with? For me, like I have these unreasonable fears of like sharks and stuff, even though I don't go in the ocean and spiders and that kind of stuff. But what kind of thing do people come to you for as far as phobias?
1: Oh, well, I spiders,
0: Yeah.
1: heights, I've closed spaces.
0: Yeah.
1: I actually, interestingly enough, I see more people, I think, for fear of driving over bridges.
0: Well, that's weird.
1: Yeah, I mean, here we are in this part of the country, and there's so many bridges over the Willamette.
0: Yeah.
1: And yeah, there's a lot of people that do not like driving bridges. And so, you know, there's other ways to get around, but you know, if I can help them
0: That is.
1: process that, yeah.
0: Yeah, that's pretty. I never realized that people had that much of a fear of driving over a bridge, but apparently they do.
1: Yes, they do.
0: What about do people come to you for like fear of like public speaking and that kind of stuff?
1: Yeah, they can. I had a guy come in to see me to this is a really odd story. He played piano,
0: Okay.
1: and he played piano very well. However, when he played in front of his parents, he had it was really uncomfortable. He had
0: Yeah.
1: basically, I wouldn't call it a phobia, a fear of playing in front of his parents, but he wanted to be able to play more comfortably in front of his parents, and he
0: Okay.
1: came to see me. So,
0: Interesting. Yeah, I guess all sorts of. Can you use it to hypnotism to help yourself?
1: oh yes, absolutely. It's called self-hypnosis, but in the idea of therapeutic work, we have a phrase. It's called going first. So as a hypnotist, if I'm going to hypnotize you, I really have to get in the state that I'm going to take you to.
0: Okay.
1: And so I go into, if we want to call it trance, every time I work with someone. And if I want to do some personal work, improve, change, whatever, I can use self-hypnosis.
0: Okay. What are some of the misconceptions people have about what you do?
1: That it's mind control.
0: Yeah.
1: It's not. I call it daydreaming on purpose. So, I mean, if you're daydreaming and somebody needs your attention, boom, you're right there.
0: Yeah.
1: It's not a truth serum. It's perfectly natural. People go in and out of this kind of experience all day long. Television, movies, books have really illustrated a wonderful picture of the possibilities of, you know, nefarious activity. The truth is, hypnosis in a clinical setting is really boring.
0: Yeah.
1: You're sitting in a chair, your eyes are closed for about 45 minutes or so, and lots of wonderful things happen, but there's no excitement, you know? What I really appreciate is people are much more open to experiencing hypnosis and coming in and just seeing what it's like.
0: Okay. Can you explain the process of how hypnotism, like when you hypnotize somebody, how that works?
1: Oh yeah. So there's a structure. So there's something that we call a pre-talk, which basically is what you and I just did. I'm going to explain to you what it's about. Then we do something that there's different terms for it, but the traditional term is induction. And
0: Okay.
1: all induction means is taking you into, right?
0: Okay.
1: So that's the space where I help you get very comfortable and very relaxed. I'm using my voice to do that.
0: Yeah.
1: Your eyes are generally closed. They can be open. You can be hypnotized and have your eyes open. It doesn't have to be closed. And then we do different things to test, check, make sure we're where we want to be. We do other things that take you more relaxed. And then when we get to where we went, and again, there are tests, we watch, we see how people look, how they behave, how they're responding. Then we do change work. It's whatever it is. If you want to stop smoking, that's when I go in and I start doing that. And then you tie everything up and you bring them back.
0: Okay.
1: That's it.
0: Can hypnotism help you with medical issues?
1: Yes, there's a caveat though. Always, I always re require if somebody wants to do something that they have a medical concern, is they talk to their doc, they let the doc know, and we basically get permission from that doctor to do what we're going to do. And if I need to, then I get a permission, a release to communicate with the doctor and all of that. But yes, like insomnia or even I can't heal a broken bone,
0: Yeah, obviously.
1: but you know there are some things that are actually like high blood pressure. So there's type one and type two blood pressure, and type two is pretty it can have a whole bunch of different causes. So we can actually use hypnosis to address those different causes and help someone lower their blood pressure. Again, with the caveat that we're going to talk to your doctor first and make sure that, and I'm not going to tell you to take go off any meds or anything like that. But yeah, that's something I do actually quite frequently.
0: Have you faced skeptical people, and how do you deal with that?
1: Yeah, I've definitely faced skeptical people. Usually what it's about is I don't believe in hypnosis. And Jason, the great thing is that it's not a belief. I mean, it's something very natural and normal to the human experience. So once I'm able to explain what it is that we really are doing, most people will, step back and reevaluate. Having said that, some people are just going to be skeptical, and they're going to be skeptical, and I can't do anything, and that's fine. They're probably not going to come into my office and relax in my chair.
0: So can anyone be hypnotized, or is this something you have to do? Can you hypnotize anyone, or do I have to like basically give you permission to be able to do that? You couldn't just do it to me, even though I didn't want to be?
1: Okay, so there's a couple of schools of thought there. In my office, I'm going to get your permission. If I'm doing a comedy hypnosis show, I'm going to get your permission. Even when you're doing street hypnosis, you're going to walk up to somebody and say, "Hey, how would you like to experience something?" Sure, then you have that permission. Can there be, are there people who can't be hypnotized? Absolutely. There are a few people who just fight it. Because it's if you don't want to get relaxed, you're not going to get relaxed. The other is if you know if you're like drunk, if you're on drugs, because it's focus of concentration, and so some of those things inhibit that. And so yeah, you're not going to get very far. But for the most part, and I'll be really honest, I'm sure you want me to do that,
0: Of course, yeah.
1: is that I honestly haven't encountered anyone that with the right amount of time and the right approach that I can't get them where we both want to go.
0: Okay.
1: So I've never run into anybody that who wanted to be hypnotized couldn't be hypnotized.
0: When somebody books a session with you, what advice do you give them coming in?
1: The thing that I will tell them is you don't do anything different. Just come in and bring, if you want, you can bring a list of things you want. You can write down what it is you want to change. But more than anything, it's just, come in, be prepared to be with me for a, if it's not a smoking session, the initial session's an hour and a half, and then the follow-up sessions, if I do, are an hour. But yeah, there's no real special prep. It's just, recognize it. Oh, and I guess I should also let you know that if somebody wants to come in with someone else,
0: A support person.
1: absolutely, they can. I've got plenty of chairs, and there's only one thing I ever ask people to do, and that's while I'm working with the client, they don't talk. I mean, prior to and after the session, they can do all the questions they want, but while I'm working with the client, that's who counts.
0: So what do your friends and family think about what you do?
1: My friends love it, absolutely love it. I've had people think, "Oh, I thought it was Doug's eyes, but it's not; it's his voice." And my family—they're—they're they're supportive. They really are. We have a—you know—I've got most of my family's up here in Washington. My biological family. Some people, some of my family, maybe not so much, but that's okay.
0: Yeah. So when you came out to your family and said, "Hey, I want to be a hypnotherapist," they were like, did they say, "What the hell is a hypnotherapist?"
1: I never told them. I just did it. But the funny thing was, is that once I said, "Hey, I'm practicing hypnosis and hypnotherapy," nobody said, "Oh my gosh, what do you think you're doing?" They were actually really all very, very open to the idea. And the funny thing is, of course, is that no one in my family has asked me to help them change. But I
0: You
1: don't
0: must have a
1: expect.
0: perfect family
1: Oh no, that
0: then.
1: just I didn't expect them to ask me.
0: So I've seen people have gone to hypnotherapists to help them remember past traumatic events. Is that something you do?
1: I do, yes.
0: Okay. In with the paranormal community, it's a common thing for people that believe they've been abducted by aliens to come in and want to have, because with survivors of, I've heard them say in a personal experience that you don't remember everything that happens. It's like they don't want you to remember certain things. And then people go in to see if you can help them remember. Is that something you've done before?
1: Yes, it is. The subconscious mind is constantly recording everything. And while you may not consciously remember things, it's there. Also, there are things that our mind does to make certain that if it's a traumatic experience, that we don't constantly relive it. In regards to encounter stuff, I've actually had assistance from Dr. David Jacobs. And he shared with me his protocol he used for he and Bud Hopkins used for abduction encounter things like that. So I utilize his information, his protocol plus ultra depth for that kind of hypnosis session.
0: Is that something you like alien abductions? Is that something you believe in personally, or is it just something you help with, and maybe there's an alternative explanation?
1: Well, I don't know if believe or not believe is it. I personally have never had an experience, but I know this. I know that things happen in this world that I have absolutely no explanation for. And to put judgment on you for having an experience, me thinking, oh, no, that could never happen, would really put me in a bad place to help you. So am I open to it? Absolutely. Do I know? I have no idea. I've helped a lot of people remember encounters with Sasquatch, Bigfoot,
0: That's
1: and
0: cool.
1: same thing as I've never had a personal experience, but my gosh, how they relate what happened. It's like, well, something had to have happened here. And so I like I say, Jason, I don't think it's a believe or not believe. I think it's just open to the possibility and hopefully the probability.
0: So when a patient comes to you, do you basically follow like HIPAA guidelines as far as what they come to you with and that kind of stuff, or?
1: Well, yes, in the sense that anything that happens in my office stays in my office. I do make a recording of all of my sessions. They go on a hard drive at my home office. Nobody sees it. I keep it for a few years. If I want to look at it and understand what transpired, meaning we uncovered something that I could use for another client. I'll do that, but for the most part, I record it and then it gets archived. I don't, there's an intake form, but I'm not asking any real medical questions. I'm not going to share that information with anybody. So HIPAA doesn't really apply, but I just rest assured that if you're in my office, what happens in my office stays there.
0: As a paranormal investigator myself, we kind of have that same rule with our clients, especially residential clients. Some of our commercial locations will come to us and say, "Hey, come do an investigation here, and then we want you to share," because like, if there's a bar or something, they want to sell their location is haunted, that kind of stuff. And then other places are like, "We want to know, but please don't," because like hotels and stuff a lot of times are like, "We want people to pay to sleep here. We don't want, and then other hotels are like, "We want to scare people, so we want people to," because
1: Right.
0: paranormal tourism is a big thing these days for some reason. So
1: I can appreciate it. Yeah, and if you can get some publicity, why not?
0: Let's see here. Can people use hypnosis for bad things? Like, can you hypnotize someone and then make them believe you're the most attractive man in the world?
1: Okay. So yeah. When I do my comedy stage stuff, I can suggest to someone, I do the polar opposites. I'll look at someone and I'll say, "You, the person I'm touching now, I am the most unpleasant person you've ever seen. I am disgusting. I mean, if you could run away from me, you would." And then I'll go to the other side and I'll say, "I am the greatest person you've ever seen. You really like me. You want to be my shadow." And those people will behave that way. That one person will move away. It's actually hilarious to see them actually get up and move from chair to chair as I get closer, and the other person is like glued to me. So there's always that ethical umbrella that you have to look at. And I unfortunately I think that there are unethical people, whether it's in hypnosis or other fields, and you could probably do things that you shouldn't do.
0: Shouldn't. Tempting, but yeah, no. So you've been on TV, you said? What were you on?
1: I was on an episode of Expedition Bigfoot a couple of years ago, and actually, I guess it was, my gosh, I guess it was more than a couple of years ago. I worked with a young man by the name of Roger, and he had a Bigfoot experience, and so they asked me to go up to Chehalis, and I worked with him, so that ended up on an episode in season two.
0: That's awesome. That's cool. So you did you basically hypnotize him to like see if he can remember more details of what he saw and that kind of thing?
1: That's exactly what I did.
0: Awesome.
1: Spent several hours with him recalling it, and then they came in with the cameras and recorded what I did, and then what ended up on the television show was much more condensed, but
0: As normally. Is it more intimidating to do something like that, knowing that the whole world's going to see?
1: No, not really. Because I more than anything, Jason, I'm not trying to prove anything. I'm just helping people remember more information. And so, I'm going to do what I do it as best as I can, and help someone remember some things that they may not have been able to remember. And the cameras don't mean anything. This isn't a big deal. So, yeah.
0: So is it like for me, like I've had some experiences that part of me wants to remember, but part of me thinks that maybe I shouldn't because there's a reason why my mind doesn't want me to remember those things. What is your take on that?
1: Well, yeah, I think that there's always going to be that possibility of someone think, "Yeah, I don't know that I want to remember that," because then all the feelings come up, and it might affect my decisions or whatever. That's a little bit different than the brain dealing with trauma. So, if you don't want to remember something, you don't want to remember it. When I'm working with someone, if it's a recall session, I do something called dissociation, which just means that I'm taking them out and allowing them to be an observer to it. So if something did happen, it's not happening to them. They're just watching it happen. And we can actually remove any kind of emotional attachment to it. You're just watching a movie. And we can even do it one step further and call it double dissociation. You're in the projection booth watching you watch a movie, and then it doesn't really mean anything. In regards to not knowing whether or not you want to, yeah, it's a personal decision. You say, "Yeah, I'll remember that someday."
0: So tell me about the Gresham Hypnosis Center.
1: Oh, okay. So it's in Gresham, and it's a hypnosis center.
0: That would make sense.
1: It's in what we used to, well, it used to be called the Ben Franklin Building. It was a savings and loan building, and it got converted a couple of times, and now it's office space. There's a lot of different practitioners in there, counselors, attorneys, investment people. So Gresham Hypnosis Center is on the third floor, and we've been there, gosh, I've been there, it's only me, 11 years.
0: And when did you, so you started that, how did that become? You just decided you wanted your own space for that, or?
1: I had been working out of other places, and I said, "Well, okay, there's got to be a place," because some of the places I was working got really loud, and that's not always conducive to relaxation. So I did some research. I looked at an ad. I found it. I don't remember why I found the ad, but and the rent, the lease was absolutely incredible. It's still really reasonable, so I'm happy about that.
0: That's good.
1: Yeah, it's a nice little office, and I get on a clear day, I can actually see the top of Mount St. Helens from
0: Oh,
1: my
0: wow.
1: window. Yeah.
0: So do you only work there, or do you do house calls and stuff?
1: Generally, everything happens in Gresham Hypnosis Center. I have been asked, and I do it kind of reluctantly. There have been some people who've want me to do distance or virtual kind of stuff, mostly because they live a long ways away. I'll be working with a gentleman who's from Wisconsin, and so we'll do a video call. I like sessions in person better because I can actually calibrate what the client is doing, how they're responding, and different things that I'm watching for, but virtual still works. I'll do comedy hypnosis. Most of the time right now I'm doing grad parties. I haven't done anything beyond that. It's fun for me and it gets me out of the house. But most of the stuff actually, I 100% of the stuff happens in Gresham Hypnosis Center.
0: Okay. As far as your comedy hypnosis stuff, when did you get started with that?
1: That too was in 2011. I went down to Las Vegas and I took a class from two really incredible people. Igor Letahowski and Don Spencer.
0: Okay.
1: Don Spencer was known as the fastest, he still is, the fastest hypnotist in the world. He was given that name by a gentleman by the name of Orman McGill, who was called the Dean of American Hypnotists.
0: Okay.
1: Don had the honor of having the title of the longest running stage hypnosis show in the United States. I think it was 7 years. And so I get to learn from Don.
0: Yeah.
1: And we're not as in frequent contact as we used to be, but I still consider Don my mentor and a friend.
0: I've been to a couple of shows like that, and I can't remember the guy's name. He's local in Washington, I believe. I can't remember his name, but one of the he did he does like adult humor though, very adult, because he's usually in bars and casinos, that kind of thing. I can't remember his name off the top of my head, but one of the things I noticed that he would do is, he would ask for volunteers, and people would come up, and he'd be doing, trying to hypnotize these people, and sometimes he would just walk over and say no, and then send them back because I don't know why or how he would get the word, like maybe they're not taking it seriously. Is that something you deal with as well?
1: Yeah, actually, I think in every situation when you're doing stage, because there are two kinds of people that come up. Somebody who really wants to experience it, and somebody who wants to be noticed. And so you start to watch how people respond, and you find out early on. We want a lot of compliance. Sit here, do this, hands on your lap. Don't talk. You start to watch what happens there, and if they aren't responding the way you want, you can, just tap them on the shoulder and say, you're going to have a lot more fun out in the audience. And you send them away and you have people give them a round of applause and we have fun. My job is never to embarrass anybody, so I'm not going to say, get the hell out
0: You gotta go. Have you had hecklers and stuff like that when you're doing shows?
1: Not hecklers. No. I've had resistant people. There was a show I did. I don't remember how many years ago it was, but there was a group of guys. And remember, this is a grad party. And so they were all sitting together and they were talking and yammering and I wasn't getting anywhere. And I said, we're starting over. I turned around and I looked at the audience and said, we're starting over. And I did something called an instant induction. And the first person I put under, the audience went, oh, and the rest of the show just went like clockwork. So it's not uncommon for people to have, they want to make disruptions and stuff like that. But, and even in corporate stuff, I'm invited to entertain, and most of the people up there are going to be entertaining, and the audience is going to enjoy it. It's not like stand-up comedy where I have people, saying that's not funny. So, yeah, I generally don't have any
0: That's good.
1: hecklers.
0: So if somebody comes to you for, say, weight loss, and so you hypnotize them about losing weight, what does that help them do? Does that help them with like portion control? Does that help them with like cravings and that kind of stuff? How does that work?
1: All of the above. So again, hypnosis helps them change beliefs, perceptions, and behaviors, right? Mm-hmm. So let's talk about a belief. Well, I've got to have a piece of cake before I go to bed. All right, that's a belief. We can change that.
0: Yeah.
1: Behaviors would be, yeah, well, you're not going to have that piece of cake. We're going to come up with something else for you to do. And, you know, that the perception is that cake is going to be beneficial to you. So when I work with someone for weight, there's a lot of pieces to it, because unlike cigarettes, which most people know aren't good for you,
0: yeah,
1: we need food as a fuel to exist. Yeah. So we have to approach it from a different angle, that, you know, we're not taking away your food. We're not taking away pleasure. What we're doing is we're changing how you perceive it. And yeah, it has a lot to do with portion control. It has a lot to do with, you know, your relationship with food. It has a lot to do with how active you are. You know, the truth is, and I'm going to use a quote from somebody else, that, you know, weight loss begins in the kitchen.
0: Yeah.
1: You know, and what I can do is I can help modify how they approach that. Again, most people come to me and they're ready to lose weight. And so.
0: Yeah. What about hard drugs like methamphetamines, heroin, that kind of stuff? Can you help with that? Or is that a little bit, because they'll need way more medical help than you can give?
1: Yeah. I generally don't. I've had people ask me to help them. I've helped people who have alcohol problems.
0: Yeah.
1: That's a little different. But you also have to recognize that if you've got these people and none of it can be cold turkey.
0: Yeah.
1: And it's really out of my scope of practice. I would rather refer these people out to somebody who's qualified to work with addiction stuff than, you know, my. But like, you know, let's say that somebody says, you know, I drink, you know, 6 beers on Friday night, and then I have a 6-pack on you know, Saturday evening, and then I have, you know, 10 more and whatever. That we can work with that.
0: Yeah.
1: But for the most part, if somebody's got some heavy issues, I'll definitely refer them out.
0: Yeah. Yeah, that's, I mean, it might be a good place to start, maybe, but like, yeah, you're definitely going to need some medical assistance with that.
1: I think that, you know, one of the biggest things when it comes to addiction is environment. And, you know, it's one of the easiest things to change, but it's also one of the most difficult. But there's a lot of chemical changes that go on in the brain. And when you have an addiction, oh, there's just so many triggers and so many variables. And there are practitioners who are highly trained in making those changes. So I can help you deal with the stress.
0: Yeah.
1: I can help you deal with, you know, how you sleep and things like that, but not necessarily, you know, take the needle out of your arm.
0: The people come to you for things like confidence building, for like bedroom stuff and that kind of stuff too.
1: Yeah. I've actually got stories that probably aren't appropriate for the show. Yeah, I actually do. It's not something that I like advertise. I had a gentleman who was hoping for some help.
0: Yeah.
1: And it was a 3-session thing. And I was expecting him on the 3rd session, and he called me, left a message. He says, "Don't worry, everything's fine. I won't be coming in," which is exactly what I wanted to hear. confidence is huge. Like, I'm working with a couple of people right now that are like, am I doing this right? Am I good enough for this? So confidence is something that hypnosis can really shift. Self-esteem things are also areas that we work with.
0: People come to you a lot for professional development stuff?
1: Some. I, you know, like, we'll have people who come in for, you know, I want to be a better salesperson.
0: Yeah.
1: I want to be able to close deals better. Or, you know, I want to, there's a book, apologize, I don't remember who wrote it, but it's 10x is better than 2x. There are some people that come in and say, I want to 10x whatever I'm doing. And I actually have a program called 10x, and where it's focused on, yeah, absolutely ramping up your game. So that's a definite yes, Jason.
0: So what kind of things do you help yourself with hypnosis?
1: Wow. What have I done? Actually, focus is a good one. One might not know it, but I have a tendency to put things off. So I work with, you know, procrastination. Every once in a while, I have a little bit of difficulty with sleep, so I might do something like that. If I have a toothache, I'll use self-hypnosis to get rid of the pain. There's a lo
0: Interesting.
1: lot of different things. Yeah, I'm actually certified in hypnoanesthesia, so I help people deal with that kind of discomfort in the dentist chair or actually for surgeries. But I use what I do so often that so in hypnosis or in other modalities, we have something called borrowing
0: Okay.
1: benefits. So that if you're within proximity and you're doing something that's adjacent to, you can pick up the benefits of what's going on. So if I'm hypnotizing someone to be more confident, I'm telling them, and then I'm telling myself, you feel more
0: Okay.
1: confident about doing X, Y, or Z.
0: Yeah.
1: So I guess I use it for everything that my clients come in for, except I'm really good because I don't smoke.
0: Yeah.
1: So
0: Yeah.
1: yeah, I'm that good. Yeah.
0: Yeah. Have you ever been a smoker?
1: No, I haven't.
0: That's good. That's good. Yeah, that's a habit I never picked up either,
1: Good
0: thankfully,
1: for
0: because
1: you.
0: that's a horrible habit to have. So on your website, I saw the workbooks and audio people can purchase. Can you talk about that?
1: Yeah, actually, so I created something called the Emotional Reset Program, and it's four individual books that target resetting your emotional outlook on things, and it can be well health or wealth or relationships, the evergreens, the big three. And then there are audio recordings that I have tied into that that address those specific topics. And yeah, they're available to purchase.
0: All right. So, do you have a particular story where you were doing your comedy shows and where you hypnotized somebody and something just was wonderful and worked out perfectly and was hilarious and
1: Yeah. I tell this story a few times. So at the end of the show, I make it look like I'm through, and I'll tell everybody that we're getting ready to close up, and then I'll touch somebody on the shoulder and I'll say, you the person that's in this room, and as long as you're in this room, whenever someone goes to shake your hand is going to float up to the air and your fingers will point to the ceiling. So whenever and as long as you're in this room. And then I bring them out, and it's what's called a post-hypnotic suggestion. And it, and so now everybody in the audience heard me say that, and they'll watch, and they'll also do it. They'll walk up to this person and go to shake their hand, and their hand will float up to the ceiling. So I did this with a football player. I call him a football player. He was like 6'4" and huge, and I mean, I'm 5'9", and he was towering over me. So I finished that, and I'm done with the show. We're tearing down the sound and everything else. And I see this guy, 6'4", walking right toward me, his stern look on his face. And he says, "You really messed me up." And grabs my hand and says, "Thanks a lot. That was fun." It's like, yes. All right, that's it. He's like, I thought I was dead.
0: Yeah, you're like, oh, this is
1: But,
0: it.
1: or broken in a corner someplace.
0: Yeah.
1: Had a lot of fun with people not remembering. One of the things that happens in certain stages of hypnosis is amnesia,
0: Yeah.
1: and I'll have things that go on the stage, and after the show they'll come up and they'll say, "My friends told me I did this. Did I
0: Yeah.
1: actually do it?" And the last fun one was the situation was really unprofessional.
0: Yeah.
1: In the sense of there was no stage and there were no chairs. There were all these kids were sitting right behind me. Literally, I could turn around and they were there. So I had one of them forget their name.
0: Oh,
1: And
0: all right.
1: then I started engaging the rest of the audience. I said, "What should I do next?" And they would give me these suggestions, and I would do that with this kid that couldn't
0: Yeah.
1: remember his name. And it ended up being one of the best shows I ever did because everybody was involved and everyone was laughing and he didn't know what was going on. Yeah, most of the shows I do, Jason, are really a lot of fun.
0: I had a there was a hypnotist at the Oregon Ghost Conference, not last year but the year before, and I wasn't available for the show, but my friend went, and he was one of the people that that got hypnotized, and he's a paranormal investigator. So the hypnotist made him believe that he got the greatest picture of a ghost ever, and he really didn't have it, but he's got this picture on his phone, and he's still the next day he's showing people. And none of us can see anything. And I'm like, what in the heck is wrong with Lance? Until his wife tells me what happened. Because I'm looking at this picture like, Lance is crazy. It's just a normal picture. Yeah, that was hilarious.
1: I didn't do this. This was done by another hypnotist in England, and he hypnotized this woman to, that her nephew was invisible.
0: Yeah.
1: And it actually went on for a couple of days, that she could hear his voice, but she could not see him physically in the room. So we call that positive hallucination, seeing something that you imagine, and negative hallucination, which is something that's not there.
0: Yeah.
1: Right. And so backwards, positive hallucination, negative hallucination. We'll talk about that later. Anyway, so you can actually have people see things that don't exist. One of the things I do, just because of where we're at, is I'll have sometimes one of the kids in the audience imagine that when they open their eyes, they see Bigfoot out in the audience. And they will then take their shoe, which I told them was their cell phone, and they'll take a picture of it with their shoe. And then they'll show it to other people. And, you know, so, you can actually alter their beliefs for a little while, and you can have them believe that, I got this picture.
0: Yeah, how long does that usually last?
1: Well, it really depends. At the end of a show, I close it down. I'd say all suggestions are removed. Everything's back to normal for you. You can deliberately, I mean, if I really wanted to, set it up in my office, we could create post-hypnotic suggestions that could go on for weeks and weeks with little to no reinforcement, especially if the same triggers were there. Every time you walk through a doorway, you're reminded of. You know, and so how many times does somebody walk through a doorway? Subconscious says, oh, doorway, that's right. I don't remember how to tie my shoes. You know.
0: So you could use that for like, hey, you're the best salesman. Every time you go to work, you believe you're the best salesman in the entire car dealership.
1: Yeah, absolutely. Without arrogance. Yeah. Yes.
0: So they could walk in there, and because a lot of times all of that is just believing, you know.
1: Right, absolutely, yeah. So, you could say, you know, the moment you walk through those doors into the sales floor, you are the best salesperson they have.
0: Yeah, I lie to myself like that all the time when it comes to like public speaking and stuff. Yeah, I do this all the time. I'm great.
1: Yeah.
0: And, you know, even though it's not something I've done, you know, hundreds of times, but I'm getting better at it.
1: Yeah, absolutely.
0: Yeah. So if people want to get a hold of you for hypnosis, your hypnosis center, to book a session with you, how would they do that?
1: Well, there's a couple of ways. There's actually a contact form on the website. You can just reach out to me that way. The there's a comment section that you can explain what it is you want. You can call me, and the phone number's on the website, and I can give it here.
0: Yeah, go ahead.
1: 503-319-7142. And if I don't answer, it's because I'm working with somebody. Leave a message. That's generally email, because it's Gresham Hypnosis Center at Gmail. So there's a lot of different ways.
0: Okay.
1: Yeah, just don't drop in because I'm probably with somebody and I won't answer the door.
0: And how long does it take to book a session? Like, how booked out are you?
1: I'm actually out about a week and a half.
0: Okay.
1: Schedule my appointments Monday through Friday, and it's really simple. It's 9, 11, 1, and 3.
0: Yeah.
1: And I do the two-hour block because that's my smokers. I have 2 hours. But so, yeah, Monday through Friday, 9, 11, 1, and 3. I usually don't like to work on weekends, but every once in a while I work on weekends.
0: Yeah. So if somebody wanted to, like, have you come out and do your hypnosis shows, how do they get a hold of you for that same way?
1: Actually, I have a website called retrohypno.com, and I want to first give a shout out to Guy Edwards, who actually is the gentleman that makes certain that my websites are all humming and rolling along. And actually, Guy is the guy who got me involved with Bigfoot too, so we talk about that a lot. Same thing, contact information on Retro Hypno. And then there's same phone number, gets you there. And I have a email, which is retrohypno@gmail.com.
0: So is Bigfoot something you become interested in, or is it something you work with?
1: Something I work with. Now, I've been to a lot of Bigfoot functions.
0: Yeah.
1: And I've talked to a lot of people. I've been speakers at a lot of the functions just because of the work that I do.
0: Yeah.
1: One of the more notable things that I'm known for is I, 7 years ago, hypnotized Bob Gimlin.
0: Oh, wow.
1: And actually, if you go to YouTube and you type in Hypnosis, Bob Gimlin, it'll pop up, and it's the whole session that I did. So because of that, and working with other people in the community, I've done a lot of speaking that way. It's okay. I'm going to drop another name here. Cliff Berrickman, Cliff.
0: He's been on the show.
1: Cool. Cliff, I was at his house and we were sitting around and talking. There was a whole bunch of us, Tom Powell guy, all of these people.
0: Yeah.
1: And I'm sitting there and I'm listening to all these stories. And I say, well, you know what? I really am glad that I'm just on the fringe of all of this. And Cliff looked at me, smiled, and he says, no, Doug, you're smack dab in the middle of it. And at times I am. At times I am. And it's fun. I meet some very interesting people. And sometimes I meet some very interesting people.
0: For sure. Yeah, the Bigfoot people, they're very a nice group, but they definitely some interesting characters there. Yeah, I've had several of them on the show. And yeah, it's funny with Cliff because, with the Bigfoot community, there's half the community that believes that Bigfoot is like this ape-like creature, mammal, walking around the woods. And the other part thinks maybe it's a spiritual being or something paranormal. Cliff won't even discuss that.
1: No. And I respect that because, I have actually worked with both camps.
0: Yeah.
1: And most of the people that I work with actually are flesh and blood. Again, do I know? I have no idea. I mean, there's uncounted things I don't understand or know about in this world. So why would I say, yeah, that doesn't exist?
0: Yeah, I'm hoping it does personally. I mean, like, if I'm more of the, creature walking around the woods, I don't think it's a paranormal thing, but I could be completely wrong because what do I know? But that would be interesting. I've had like Ron Moorhead on with the Sierra Sounds.
1: Yep.
0: Those are the creepiest noises I've ever heard in my life. I can't even imagine being like miles in the woods on a horseback in the middle of the night and you hear these noises and you can't just pack up and leave.
1: No.
0: Just got to stay there and, okay, let's go to bed now.
1: Yeah. While all this hooting, howling and knocking and everything else is going on. Ron is an amazing individual. I like Ron a lot.
0: Yeah. So were you at the, I spoke at the Mount Hood Sasquatch Festival they had up there at the lodge. They were going to try to make it a yearly event, but they didn't end up doing that. Yeah. But it was pretty successful. I had a lot of fun up there. I met a lot of different people up there. And
1: No, I didn't do the Mount Hood. I've done Beachfoot with Todd Neese.
0: Okay.
1: A couple of times I was a speaker. Todd invites me back. Unfortunately, oftentimes my schedule doesn't work. I did the Yakima Bigfoot con with Mel Skan.
0: Yeah. I just had him. He was my last guest, actually.
1: Mel is an amazing guy. I love listening to
0: him. He's a good storyteller,
1: It was just so cool because when I was doing my presentation, we'd all get up early, right?
0: Yeah.
1: And we'd be sitting in the Legends having our cup of coffee. And there was like four of us.
0: Yeah.
1: And Mel is telling his stories. And you're like, oh, my gosh. It's like... You don't want him to stop, but you know that the con's going to start in an hour. And it's like, and Mel is just so, he's an amazing storyteller. I'm honored to know Mel Skan.
0: Yeah, he's a great guy. I've had him and Mark Mercer.

0: Well, I don't know how long it took him, but he went up there and actually found the cabin site where the foundation of the cabin is, and found some of the stuff that, like bullet casings and all that kind of stuff, to kind of, insinuate that like this probably happened.
1: Wow.
0: So
1: So I'll have to watch that documentary.
0: it's called God, why can't I remember the Siege of Ape Canyon.
1: Siege of Ape Canyon. Okay. Yeah.
0: And Mark's a really cool guy. I had him on, and he's a good storyteller as well. And I had Mel on. He's hilarious when he's telling his stories, and then when he's making the sounds of the Sasquatch. Oh, he's so good at that. I was like, wow, that's almost sounds exactly like what was recorded by Ron. It cracked me up.
1: Yeah.
0: All right. So one more time, if somebody wants more information about you, how do they find that?
1: They can find me at my website at GreshamHypnosisCenter.com. 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Email, phone, 503-319-7142, and we can talk about getting together.
0: All right. Well, thank you, Doug, for coming on the show.
1: Thank you, Jason, for having me.
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1: 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Hey, y'all. So today's episode, we are dedicating to all the up-and-coming artists, both locally, regionally, and even nationally. So you're going to hear some great music from some people that you are probably going to want to follow. So pay attention. Let's get started. All right, so let's start today with Irreparable Brain Damage, which is a few local artists here in the Vancouver, Washington area. So take a listen.

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1: All right, y'all. So we've got a great mix of R&B meets country with the artist Jeremy McDaniels. So check out these couple of tracks.

0: That was John Biltman with In a Small Town.
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0: All right, y'all. So now we're going to take a listen to a buddy of mine, Nathan Finkhouse. He is a local Vancouver artist, Vancouver, Washington. He is a prominent artist here in the area with his band Kill the Headlights. So take a listen to Boot Hill.
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All right, it's time to listen to another good friend of mine, Mr. Steve Darvill. He's a musician out of the Longview, Washington area, and this is his tune, She Meets the Woman.

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Oh, yeah. Right out of the greater Portland, Oregon metro area. That's my amigo, Jed Smith, with his tune, Deep in Roses. All right, y'all. So out of the Longview, Washington area, we have an American Idol contestant, a dear friend of mine, Mr. Mike Clasey, who I've done several shows with, and this man has an incredible voice. So let's take a listen.

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1: 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All right, we're back, y'all. So up next, we've got Aaron Boltinghouse. He is a great singer. You got to check his voice out. This is definitely somebody you're going to want to follow.

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1: 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And we've got Jeff Taylor next.

All right, y'all. So here's another local artist out of the Beaverton, Oregon area, Wes Yusey and the County Champs with High Diver.

Well, hello there. I'm Sparrow Wren. I'm a singer-songwriter in Vancouver, Washington, and I'm listening to Blind Country on KXRW 99.9 FM. Join me.

All right, y'all. So up next, we've got a cover of Billy Austin. Now, this version is by a buddy of mine, Matt Smith, out of Longview, Washington. He's a singer-songwriter. He's also a tow truck driver. And he's got a new album coming out very shortly. So take a listen and give him a follow.

Could be feeling something, but I didn't shed a tear one. And even make the papers.

0: Yeah, cool.
1: Well, that's the show, y'all. Hope you enjoyed it. Hey, if you're a singer-songwriter in the country vein, country rock, or anything country-influenced, and you'd like to submit some of your material, you can send it to me to the show email, blindcountry@kxrw.fm. So, as a musician of 40-plus years and an avid songwriter, I'd like to thank all the artists for submitting their songs, and I really appreciate it, and I hope you all do too. And I'd like to thank all you listeners out there for supporting the show, and we'll see you next time. 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I'm your host, Doug Cox. See you next time.

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0: 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I'm DJ Stina, and I recently heard the Argentinian artist Juana Molina in an interview on NTS Radio. NTS is an international radio station, if you haven't checked it out before, NTS. And they have DJs from all over the world playing all sorts of music that you have never heard of and didn't know that you're going to fall in love with. Anyways, they do lots of interviews with artists like Juana Molina. And Juana Molina was talking about influences on her. And so I decided to make a 30-minute show about the influences on Juana Molina. And I'm going to play a couple of her tracks as well. So we are going to start with a song that she had just recently listened to and said was one of the most beautiful songs. And it's one you may recognize. It's Pretty Ballerina by The Left Bank. And then we're going to hear from Eduardo Mateo from Uruguay and Miguel Abuelo, and then some Juana Molina, and we'll continue on with Eduardo Mateo, Juana Molina, and Miguel Abuelo here on KXRW. First off, Pretty Ballerina by The Left Bank.

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This is KXRW. I'm DJ Stina, and that was just Argentinian artist Juana Molina with Uno Es Árbol off DOGA, the album Doga. Juana Molina recently was interviewed on NTS Radio. What are some albums that you love, you've been listening to? So I played a few tracks from some of those albums. We heard from Eduardo Mateo de Nosotros Dos, and that is an Uruguayan artist that she absolutely loves. The name of the album, Mateo Solo Bien Se Lame. Juana Molina before that with Quien, off Segundo, and Miguel Abuelo with Tirando Piedras al Río, off Nada. Eduardo Mateo again with Ulele. The Left Bank started off with Pretty Ballerina, and we're going to end with, off the Nada album, El Largo Día de Vivir, here on KXRW. Thank you so much to Juana Molina and NTS Radio for inspiring this half an hour of music. 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
2: 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I'm Stina Trecha. Construction is underway on Highway 99 for Vancouver's next major transit line. C-Trans Purple Vine, the third corridor of its bus rapid transit system, is on track to open in 2027. The new line runs 9 miles from Washington State University, Vancouver and Salmon Creek, south to the Columbia River waterfront, with 33 stations serving Hazeldale Uptown and downtown Vancouver. It follows the success of the Vine on 4th Plain and Mill Plain, both of which have seen strong ridership since opening. For the many residents along Highway 99 who depend on transit to get to work, school, and services, the Purple Vine is a direct investment in access and mobility. For more information, visit ctran.com. 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I'm DJ Stina, and up next, I've got some music from Senegal with Orchestra Baobab doing Warente Serene here on KXRW.

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0: 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I'm DJ Stina. I'm going to tell you a little bit about what you've been hearing this hour. That was just the Bembeya Jazz National with Balake. Before that, Ebo Taylor, Otwer Abroba. Alafarka Touré with Cherie, Orchestra de la Payote with Kadia Blues, Arat Kilo, Mamani Kita, Mike Ladd with Dao Kula, and started it off with Orchestra Baobab with Marente Serene. So, a focus on West African music and adjacent music in this hour, and we're going to keep that going with Cheik Lo, Il Ne Jaman Trop Tard, here on KXRW.
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Thanks for tuning in and staying tuned. I'm DJ Stina, and that was just Ali Mayu Eshete with Talentena Zare. Before that, Blick Bassi with Wonji. Le Vikings de la Guadalupe with Ambience Vikings. And Chick Lowe started us off with that set. Thank you for joining me in this West African Plus musical hour. Up next, Afel Bokum with Alasari here on KXRW.

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2: 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I'm Neil Malloy, and for the next hour, we're in the wilderness with Sheila Jordan's Sound of Blue.

0: Sheila Jordan on KXRW singing the wistfully tough-minded lyrics of Steve Kuhn, who's also the composer and who rather oceanically played piano on Tomorrow's Sun, a song from their 1979 ECM recording, Playground. Sheila Jordan, born on November 18, 1928. She passed away this August, just a few months shy of her 97th birthday. And so this hour of In the Wilderness is for her and for everyone who adored her music, who experienced first or second hand her generosity of spirit. Jordan stayed active as a musician into her 90s. Even a year ago, on her 96th birthday, she sang at Birdland. There was every reason to believe, I certainly believed, she would make it to 100. Well, as a Comden and Green lyric says, let's be glad for what we've had. 2 years after Playground, Sheila Jordan and Steve Kuhn made another LP, this one called Last Year's Waltz, recorded live at Fat Tuesdays in Manhattan's East Village. Last Year's Waltz is as boisterous as Playground was introspective. Let's listen in for a while as Miss Jordan introduces our next song.
1: We're going to leave you this set with a very special little tune written by a wonderful bassist and very good friend of all of ours, Mr. Steve Swallow. It's called The City of Dallas.

Ralph Moses on the drums. Harvey Swartz on the bass. Sheila Jordan. And myself, Steve Kuhn. We thank you.

0: perhaps the most Kubrickian lyrics in all of improvised music. So that when I'm alone, left with only a bone, on top of the sky, birds are wondering why. I don't know about you, but when I hear that, I can just see that bone an ape tosses into the air from 2001 A Space Odyssey, and presto, suddenly it's a satellite, centuries later, orbiting the Earth. The music and lyrics of Steve Kuhn, Perley's Swine, a.k.a. The Zoo, sung by Sheila Jordan from her 1975 album Confirmation. That fantastic band included Norman Marnell playing tenor saxophone. Just before this, recorded live in the spring of 1981, Jordan and Kuhn from last year's waltz, leaving the crowds clamoring for more with The Drinking Song and The City of Dallas. 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And we will hear more from our guest of honor, Sheila Jordan, after this.
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0: Among her accomplishments, Sheila Jordan more or less invented a subgenre in jazz, voice-based duets. As a vocalist, she was nearly the only practitioner of this art form, initially with the Norwegian Arild Andersen, and then in a more lasting partnership with the bassist formerly known as Harvey Schwartz. In this set, we'll hear one of Sheila's pioneering duets with Harvey. First, however, here she is with another great singer, Gene Lee, and percussionist Bob Moses playing steel drums on Sun Shower Pan Organic.

On KXRW, that's the voice of Sheila Jordan, tagging Jerome Ross's lazy afternoon with a fragment of a song she learned to sing in the coal mining country of her youth, You Are My Sunshine. Harvey Schwartz, as he was called then, digging deep into expressive possibilities of upright bass. This is from their first recording of duets, Old Time Feeling, made in the early 1980s. A record on a small, independent label, it's fallen into such obscurity, Old Time Feeling can't even be found on YouTube or Spotify. Well, not the last time I looked, anyway. Opening our set, Sun Shower Pan Organic, with Bob Moses on the steel drums, from his album Vintage, Visionary Vignettes, a freeform piece from somewhere back in the 70s, pairing the voices of Gene Lee and Sheila Jordan. We're in the wilderness this hour on KXRW Vancouver. Coming up, another duet with Gene Lee, this time on a traditional Scottish folk ballad, The Water Is Wide. First, though, here's Sheila as she sounded in the early 1990s in a performance with Alan Broadbent at the piano. The title of this next song, by Jerome Kern and Buddy De Silva, has been a cliché since before most of us were even alive. And yet, when Miss Jordan sings these lyrics, they sound like the most practical, sensible, and heartfelt advice you will ever receive.

0: Well, there are just no words for that. Gene Lee and Sheila Jordan singing together in a one-of-a-kind creation. The Water is Wide. It's the title track to a CD made decades ago by the soprano saxophonist Jane Bonnet. That's the late, great Don Pullen at the piano in an uncharacteristically mellow turn. Just before this, Sheila sang Look for the Silver Lining, joined by Alan Broadbent. You're in tune to KXRW's In the Wilderness. We'll return with a bit more music after these words from our sponsors.
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0: I'm Neil Malloy. 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It won't feel the same this November without her annual birthday.

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1: 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I'm Stina Trecha. 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It's Vancouver's international district, home to generations of immigrant and minority-owned businesses that have shaped the food, culture, and economy of the city. The City of Vancouver and the Hispanic Metropolitan Chamber have launched a new grant program to invest in keeping that community strong. $300,000 is now available in stabilization grants of up to

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2: 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I'm Neil Molloy, and for the next hour, we are in the wilderness with Abby Lincoln.

Swimming the Ocean Deep and Wide. That's Abby Lincoln singing the title track to her 1995 recording, A Turtle's Dream. Abby leading a band that included French saxophonist Julien Laurel and Rodney Kendrick playing piano. She not only got a Grammy nomination for A Turtle's Dream, she was, much later, cited for these lyrics by Shalonian Conservation and Biology, which, in case you didn't know, and I certainly didn't know until last week, that's the International Scientific Journal on Turtle and Tortoise Research. Abby Lincoln, composer, lyricist, actor, civil rights icon. She was born on August 6, 1930. So for this first broadcast of In the Wilderness, we're celebrating 95 years of Abby Lincoln. Her mentor was Billie Holiday, and here she sings Holiday's most famous song with Mal Waldron at the piano.

Natural fool. Another race. Holding court right in my face. With a spacey, toothy grin. Saying ain't nobody in. Just a pure and natural waste. Have you seen her anyplace? This is only for your ear. I'm supposed to keep her here. Unlucky little hapless sprite. She'd be lost out in the night. Don't even know enough to fear. And suddenly, she'll just appear. Like a catch, a snag, a hitch. Leave you standing in the ditch. I keep saying to myself, it's over. That's the end. But it's so long. She's like a friend. Like an old familiar itch. And as a fool, she's really rich. Although, I'm unaware. Now and then, I know she's there, living, gazing through my eyes. The fool in me, I realize. A part of me that helps me be. The part of me that's really free.

Abby Lincoln from her album of duets with pianist Hank Jones in a wistful mood, combining her poem, A Part of Me, with a World War II era song that had been a big hit for Sinatra and the Tommy Dorsey Band, There Are Such Things. Before this, her interpretation of Billie Holiday's God Bless the Child. Abby joined by Mal Waldron as a guest on his recording, Soul Eyes. We're in the wilderness this hour on KXRW, rediscovering the sounds of Abby Lincoln, a 2003 NEA Jazz Master and winner of the New Cinema Award for Best Actress back at the 1964 Venice Film Festival for Nothing But a Man. In the early 70s, Lincoln flew to Japan for a tour, and while in Tokyo, she recorded People in Me. It was her first session as a leader in a dozen years, first album after divorcing Max Roach. And she's at her most pleasingly ferocious here, reinventing John Coltrane's Africa with her lyrics.

0: A tour de force, percussionist Al Foster and Entombé Going Wild, saxophonist Dave Liebman, and at the eye of the storm, Abby Lincoln, who was born 95 years ago this month, singing the words she wrote to Coltrane's Africa. Just wait till you hear what she does with Bob Dylan's music. That and a few songs more after this.
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0: 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Abby Lincoln seldom recorded Cole Porter songs, maybe three times in half a century, and yet Porter's cynical lyrics and her forceful delivery were exactly right for each other, as you'll hear on this 1958 session, I Am in Love.
4: I am dejected. I am depressed, yet resurrected and sailing the crest.

songs from the Riverside Records era of Abbey's career, Oscar Brown Jr.'s Strong Man, featuring the great tenor saxophonist Sonny Rollins, and before this, Cole Porter's I Am in Love. In 1960, Lincoln would again collaborate with Oscar Brown in an electrifying departure from anything she'd ever done. With drummer Max Roach, they made We Insist, a suite of protest songs informed by the civil rights movement. She would forever be regarded as a political artist after that. For the last two decades of her life, Lincoln recorded prolifically for Verve Records, and though she seldom sang about her politics again, she didn't entirely shy away from difficult subjects, as in this 1998 duet with Maggie Brown from Holy Earth.

0: with Larry Campbell on guitar. That's the final track from her final recording. Abby Sings Abby, made in 2007. Her words in music, being me. In front of this, another song she wrote. And by the way, Lincoln didn't take up composing until she was around the age of 40. It was a piece called Natas with Dave Liebman playing flute. Abby multi-tracking her voice as she sang about finding her double. It's a lovely piece of music. And opening our set, And It's Supposed to Be Love. Abby in a duet with Maggie Brown, along with the marvelous Bobby Hutcherson playing marimba.
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0: I'm Neil Malloy. Thanks for joining me in the wilderness as we toast the 95th anniversary year of Abby Lincoln. We'll close out with her reimagining of a Bob Dylan anthem that, dare I say it, surpasses the original.

A Mr. Tambourine Man for the Ages, Abby Lincoln from her album Who Used to Dance. 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
0: 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It's 9 o'clock on Saturday. That means it's the time for The Sound of Pictures, hosted by DJ Silly. The Sound of Pictures movie music show is hosted by DJ Silly. 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
1: Yeah, we are.
0: This is The Sound of Pictures, coming out of X-Ray every Sunday morning from 8 until 9. Glad to have you along this morning. And as usual, thanks in advance for canceling all appointments and meetings.
1: Yeah.
0: And enjoying the next hour of music for pictures.
1: Doop, boom, that's it.
0: This is a show that I've been wanting to do for a long time, but waited until I could give it the attention it needed. Sound of Pictures is billed as music for the stage and screen, but not always together. Today, I'm happy to say I've got an hour's worth of stage musicals. Firstly, there's so many great songs with music, lyrics with some pretty good wordsmithing, as you'll hear, and vocal performances. And not only that, but trying to compress this 100-year historic genre into an hour is quite daunting, but a rewarding task. That being said, what do you say we start off with music from Bye Bye Birdie from 1963? Charles Strauss doing the music, Lee Adams the words. So here is A Lot of Livin' to Do, performed by Jesse Pearson and Margaret Bobby Rydell.

0: this is kind of interesting. Stage performance called King Kong. And this is the first export of indigenous South African theater, revealing to the rest of the world that peculiar flavor of township life, as well as the unrecognized talent of the actors.
1: Oh, there it is.
0: This is the story of a boxer whose legend has become bigger than the man. It follows his rise in township popularity to crime, to love, and on to his demise in the dramatic conclusion, as theater and opera seem to welcome. Music by Todd Mashakiza, with words by Pat Williams. We heard King King, sung by The Company, from 1961. Before that was music from The Wild Party, the Broadway original cast album from 2000, with Michael John Lachwisa doing the words and music. We heard Best Friend, sung by Toni Collette in her Broadway debut, and Tanya Pinkins, all told in syncopated rhythms at the beginning of American modernism. That should set the picture. Then we heard from Kurt Weill's Lady in the Dark from 1941. Kurt Weill doing the music, Ira Gershwin doing the words. Here we heard Reese Stevens singing the saga of Jenny for us today. And
1: I'm okay.
0: And starting the set off in the show with music from Bye Bye Birdie, if you just dropped in. Charles Strauss with the music, Lee Adams with the words, ending up with Anne Margaret showing off her wonderful singing voice.
1: Is that okay?
0: Doing the end title finale from 1963.
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0: All right, next up is music from the stage production of Runaways. Written, directed, and composer of music, guitarist Elizabeth Swatos. The stage play opened on Broadway at the Plymouth Theater in 1978. The story revolves around interventionism of marginalized groups. From there, we'll go to A Night with Janis Joplin, and then music from Punk Side Story. That's right, you heard me, and I know you're going to dig it. Here's the song Every Now and Then, sung by Bernie Allison and The Company, from Runaways.

and have a good time, right? That's all I ever wanted, man. Except I knew I had a pretty decent voice. I could always get a few beers off it. Suddenly someone threw me in this rock and roll. They threw these musicians at me, and the sound was coming from behind. That bass was charging me. I decided right then and there that was it. I never wanted to do anything else. And it was better than...

0: a song called Tonight from West Side Story, original music by Leonard Bernstein with lyrics by Stephen Sondheim, and inspired by William Shakespeare's play Romeo and Juliet, sung by Melissa MacArthur and Andrew Asp as Maria and Tony, the original drunk punk musical from 1994. And like the original stage production from 1957, this broken mirror of West Side Story is about rival gangs. This time, instead of New York City, the action takes place by a gutter in the East Bay, Oakland, during the early 90s on some winter day. Again, with an operatic storyline.
1: Oh, yeah.
0: Before that, the original Broadway cast recording of A Night with Janis Joplin, with Mary Bridget Davies singing Piece of My Heart, featuring the Joplin Airs. And then starting the set off with music from Runaways, Elizabeth Swatos taking care of the music and the guitar. We heard Every Now and Then. Next up, music from Carmen Jones, a 1954 musical film starring Dorothy Dandridge, Pearl Bailey, Diane Carroll, Harry Belafonte, adapted from the 1943 stage production. This was directed by Otto Preminger with lyrics by Oscar Hammerstein II, set to the music of French composer Georges Bizet's 1875 opera Carmen. And this is updated to a World War II era African-American setting. Here is Beat Out That Rhythm on a Drum, sung by Pearl Bailey.

Now that heart is beating fast, and that's a rhythm I can dance to. I'm mighty glad I got a chance to, with one big heart that's beating fast. Tomorrow morning let it rain, tomorrow morning let it pour, tonight

0: Here we are on Broadway. All these great shows, well, they're not that great, but there's a lot of shows around here. And the thing is, what a Broadway show costs now, like $12 million to get in? It's like, it costs $100 a ticket now, right? So it's two people, that's $200. Babysitter, dinner. You know, by the time you get to the theater and you're sitting there and you're hearing the overture, you're out $1,100 and you're really pissed off. So they have to fool you into thinking you spent your money properly. So now on Broadway, they have these big production numbers, like you're in the audience, the lights go down, you hear the overture, and you get excited. Hey, there was a composer, there's instruments, there's musicians, somebody went to some trouble here. Okay, it's a show, I'm feeling pretty good. And then the curtain opens up, and let's say the show is a musical about big business, all right? And there's like, they have to impress you, so there's like 100 switchboard operators lined up, all these great Aryan youth all lined up at the switchboard, and they're taking messages. Hello? Yes? No. Mr. Jones isn't in. Message for Mr. Jones. He's not in. Mr. Jones is not in. Mr. Jones, well, he's out. He's not in. Mr. Jones. Mr. Jones isn't in. Mr. Jones. Then a guy comes in with a briefcase. I'm Mr. Jones. Any messages? Any messages?
1: Where you going? You think it was your first time in New York?
2: It is.

0: Hey, Gaby! It says here there are 20,000 streets in New York City, not counting MacDougal Alley in the heart of Greenwich Village, a charming thoroughfare.
1: Here we go again!
0: The famous places to visit are so many, or so the guidebooks say. I promised Daddy I wouldn't miss on any.

0: face, but 7 million are screaming for space. New York, New York, it's a visitor's place.
1: Hey, look who's coming back, Tom and Andy.
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2: Manhattan, where men are dressed in silk and satin, or so the fellas say. There's just one thing that's important in Manhattan.

There it is. Music from On the Town with the original Broadway cast from 1944. We're in New York, New York, sung by Adolph Green, John Reardon, Chris Anderson, and of course the chorus, with music by Leonard Bernstein and words by Adolph Green and Betty Comden. Comedian Richard Belzer before that with a few words that seemed to summarize a typical opening to a Broadway play. Before that, we heard music from the new Broadway cast from Hair, the original one being in 1968. Music by Galt McDermott, the go-to guy for the new generation of theater song music, with Jerome Rogney and James Rado squeezing out the lyrics. From this American tribal love rock musical, revealed as both a tragedy because of the Vietnam War, but also a celebration of gaining collective group power, we heard Good Morning Starshine, sung by Casey Levy and The Tribe. And then starting the set off with Pearl Bailey singing Beat Out That Rhythm on a Drum from Carmen Jones, stage production from 1954. Literary Arts, a Portland-based nonprofit with over 40 years of providing programs for readers and writers of all ages. 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

Thank you, Branford Marsalis, with your Buckshot LaFunk. All right, next up is the Broadway cast album of The Wiz from 1975. Charlie Smalls taking care of the music. The Wiz is a retelling of L. Frank Baum's children's novel, The Wonderful Wizard of Oz, from 1900. And this is in the context of contemporary African-American culture, again, with an all-black cast, including the composer, Charlie Smalls. From there, we'll listen to something from A Chorus Line that I think you'll find amusing. And then Burt Bacharach will have something for us from Promises, Promises. Here is Ease On Down the Road, sung by Stephanie Mills as Dorothy from The Wiz.

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1: Leap at the hip. 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Up, down. 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
0: Step. 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
4: Three, four.
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1: 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And step. 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
0: Step. 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

0: You know, how is it that Burt Bacharach makes complexity sound so simple? With this and so many of his other songs, it's going to take a real singer to make it through one of his songs, correctly anyway. This is from Promises, Promises, again, the original Broadway cast album from 1968. That was Turkey Lurkey Time, sung by the cast, and words by Hal David. Bacharach and David met in the late 50s at the Brill Building, kind of known as the modern Tin Pan Alley, where many hit songs were made. And before that was music from A Chorus Line from 1975. That was the song One, sung by the cast. Marvin Hamlisch doing the music. I don't know. Edward Kleban doing the words. And then starting off the set with The Wiz, music by Charlie Smalls. Stephanie Mills is Dorothy.
1: Let's move on here now with music from a musical called Head Over Heels from 2018.
0: This is set to the music of the iconic 1980s all-female rock band The Go-Go's. It's a modern-day fairy tale comedy following the escapades of a royal family.
1: From there, I'll spin some music from a newer version of the Broadway musical Annie
0: with The Hard Knocks Life. Here is the acoustic version of Automatic Rainy Day, sung by Bonnie Milligan and Taylor Imon Jones, from the stage production of Head Over Heels.

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I hope today's show is a good fit for you, and I invite you to join me every Sunday morning from 8 until 9. Jazz in the New Millennium coming up in a couple of minutes at the 9 o'clock hour with Rick Mitchell. Hang on for that. Oh, you know you can. And I'm going to leave you with more music from the Broadway musical Hair, which first hit the stage in 1968. Here is the wonderful Easy to Be Hard, dedicated to today's times. 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

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My name is Jeff, and I'm the host of this program, which is entitled Time into Space. It just so happens that this is the very first broadcast of this program here on KXRW. So welcome, and I certainly hope that you will enjoy this show. Today I thought the focus might be on instrumental music, or maybe instrumental guitar music. I like instrumental music because it doesn't tell you what to think. You can let your imagination run wild. Let's get things started out today with something by The Milkshakes here on KXRW.

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Ending that set of music here on KXRW with the band The Other Timelines from their album Heathen's Hymnal, and we heard the song Deckard's Dilemma. My name is Jeff, and you are listening to Time Into Space here on KXRW. Thanks very much for keeping it tuned here. Before The Other Timelines, we heard the band The Royal Arctic Institute from their album, or rather EP, Sodium Light, with the song Tomorrow Morrowland. Before that, we heard Mickey Baker from his album The Wildest Guitar with his version of the song Bahia. Ahead of Mickey Baker, we heard Eddie and the Showman doing Moving. And to start us out, we heard Shed Country 84 by The Milkshakes from their album They Came, They Saw, They Conquered. Up next here on KXRW, this is a track by Tom Verlaine that came out in 1992, originally on Rykodisc. The name of the album is Warm and Cool. This is Saucer Crash by Tom Verlaine here on KXRW.

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The name of this program is Time Into Space, and I'm your host. My name is Jeff. Just there before the break, we heard Kid Congo and Name Amore from the album Tucson Safari, and we heard the title track Tucson Safari. That's available from In the Red Records. Ahead of that, we had Abashiri Bangachi by Takashi Tarachi from his collection Aleki Bushi 1966 through 1974. Ahead of that, we had Pell Mell from their album Flow with the song Arrow, that's A-E-R-O. And to start us out, we heard Saucer Crash by Tom Verlaine from his album Warm and Cool that came out in 1992 on Ryko Disc. As I said, my name is Jeff, and the name of this program is Time Into Space. I'm broadcasting here on KXRW every other Thursday afternoon. I certainly hope that you are enjoying it so far. Up next, from the collection Surf Age Nuggets, this is the Debonairs doing High Wall here on KXRW.

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From the album El Dorado, that was James Wilsey with the song Dorado here on KXRW to end that set of music. You might know James Wilsey better as being the twangy guitar sound behind the voice of Chris Isaak. Ahead of James Wilsey, we heard Beat Guitar from the Fabulous Wailers, and to start us out, we heard High Wall by the Debonairs, and that comes from a collection titled Surf Age Nuggets. The name of this program is Time Into Space, and I'm your host. My name is Jeff. Thanks very much for keeping in tune to KXRW, broadcasting at 90.9 FM. Up next, from their album Gyrate, this is the band Pylon with the instrumental Weather Radio here on KXRW.

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My name is Jeff, and the name of this program is Time Into Space, which broadcasts here on KXRW every other Thursday from 4 until 5 p.m. We ended that set of music with the instrumental Astoria, Oregon by Raymond Richards from the album The Lost Art of Wandering. Raymond Richards is a musician and local producer here in the Portland metro area. Head of Raymond Richards, we heard Weather Radio by Pylon, and that comes from their album Gyrate. And it's closing in on my time for this afternoon, so I'm going to leave you here with one last track. This is a song by Karina Rep from her most recent album, Activity Dream, Instrumentals on the Guitar, Volume 1, which came out on Jealous Butcher Records. I'm going to leave you here with the track Bon Air by Karina Rep. Thanks for keeping it tuned here to KXRW, and I'll be back in a couple of weeks.

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1: It took us multiple times to do that, but we did it.
2: We're coming here at you from the KXRW studios in downtown Vancouver, Washington.
1: Vancouver's voice.
2: Indeed.
1: 99.9.
2: That's the slogan, man. I love it.
1: Yeah.
2: We're voices. We're also human people.
1: Yeah. Yeah, we have voices.

0: We're human people.
1: Have, like, all of the things that a human kind of has.
0: Yeah, yeah.
1: Yeah.
0: Top to bottom.
1: Top to bottom.
0: Side to side.
1: Side to side, boys and gals.
0: Oh, boy. You know.
1: Yes?
0: I'm very excited about this particular ep.
1: Why?
0: Episode. Because it's all about bad luck.
1: Bad omens.
0: Bad omens.
1: Bad luck.
0: It's all bad.
1: Did you ever feel like you had bad luck growing up?
0: Just the, like, the OCD part of my brain, probably, you know? But I don't, I was always kind of a lucky person. Like,
1: you seem pretty lucky, actually.
0: I'm pretty,
1: like, it just kind of works out for you.
0: Yeah. It's just, it's like, good things seem to happen. I mean, terrible things do, too, but.
1: Yeah, true. But, you know, I mean, you know.
0: And it all started age five.
1: Age five?
0: Sycamore School Fair, bicentennial. The school made a quilt. Of a huge homemade 70s quilt with, like, all the kids made a different patch on the quilt.
1: Mm-hmm.
0: Mine were Purple Mountains Majesty.
1: Oh, my gosh.
0: Yeah. And I was in kindergarten. And everyone wanted this quilt. You know, paid, what, 25 cents for a ticket?
1: Yeah.
0: Who won? I did. I put one ticket
1: in.
0: Yeah, still have it. So that started my luck.
1: That's pretty awesome. I know people who have really excellent luck. I don't necessarily. Yeah. I'm not saying I have bad luck.
0: No.
1: But, you know, some people just, like, they're going to win the raffle or they're going to win the thing, you know.
0: Yeah. But I haven't won the lottery. And
1: no.
0: Do
1: you play a lot, though?
0: No.
1: But you got to play to win. That's what they say.
0: Oh,
1: hey, now.
0: Yeah.
1: I want to win the lottery.
0: Me too.
1: I just don't want to spend the money to do so.
0: Right.
1: Yeah.
0: Yeah. But, I don't think, I don't know. I won, like, cakewalks and things that, you know, good at that. But, yeah, other than that, bad omens, bad luck. Certain things are bad omens, I think. I have to put my mind
1: into
0: a dark space to connect with what the bad omens were in my upbringing.
1: I grew up in Maine, which is a pretty dark and evil place.
0: Totally. Totally.
1: It's just old.
0: It's old.
1: You know, it's an old
0: ghost.
1: Place. Yeah, lots of ghosts. Very spooky, old.
0: Yeah.
1: Old.
0: OG America.
1: It really kind of is. Mm-hmm. Yeah, like the, I was just home a couple years ago for our funeral, as you do.
0: That's a good omen.
1: And like walking around Portland, Maine. Mm-hmm. And it was like, oh, this place is like the cemetery was founded in like 16 something.
0: Wow.
1: You know, 1680 or some crap like that. And you're like, this place wasn't even a state until like 1820.
0: Yeah.
1: It's a long story, but yeah. And growing up really in the woods.
0: Right.
1: It was really, lots of darkness.
0: Lots of darkness in both in the sky and in your heart.
1: My heart. But we've talked about that as musicians, like that. We kind of like drag up some of, or dredge up, let's say dredge, because I like that.
0: That's
1: a
0: good
1: like I'm doing
0: word.
1: Something, yeah, some of that darkness.
0: Yeah, it's how we get it out. We
1: that's
0: exercise
1: it.
0: Yeah.
1: Exorcise.
0: Not exercise.
1: Exorcise.
0: Exorcise it. And we sure do. Do you ever feel like, or have you ever felt like you can walk into a room and know exactly like, what people are feeling or like if there's like a bad vibe.
1: I don't have that version of mental illness. I have other versions of mental illness. No, it's not really mental illness. It's people are it's a superpower. No, like people who've been through trauma oftentimes are very sensitive, right?
0: I'm fine.
1: Everything is just fine.
0: Never have ever happened.
1: Yeah, and I know people who are incredibly, I wouldn't call them empaths because
0: that makes me mad.
1: I'm like, oh, you just had a lot of trauma if you're going to call yourself that.
0: Yeah.
1: It's like the starseed people. That's a whole different
0: thing.
1: No,
0: that's the next
1: episode.
0: We can talk about it. Oh, my God. You know, you just sent me something on Instagram yesterday about I'm really an. What was it? Someone saying I'm really an empath. I just feel things so deeply, and did it like on and on and on. And it was funny because it's people do that all the time,
1: right.
0: Like and wear it as a badge of like, so you can't say anything bad to me.
1: Right. And it's a guard at that point.
0: Yeah, yeah.
1: Like, don't make me feel bad because I don't want to feel bad.
0: Right.
1: You know?
0: Right. I'm like, dude.
1: Whereas I embrace the evil.
0: Yeah. I'm, you know, I just walk with it and go, man, that feels badly.
1: Yeah.
0: Or, and so that's, yeah, that's it. But
1: and
0: I
1: have never been in the person that, like, I walk into a room, I'm like, oh, I mean, if the vibes are really off and you're like, oh, there's someone just had a huge argument here, like that kind of thing.
0: Right,
1: like,
0: right, right.
1: The heaviness in the air.
0: Yes.
1: But I'm not the person that will walk in and be like, oh, this is in, you know.
0: Yeah. Yeah.
1: Yeah. But I do, we were talking about trusting your gut about people.
0: Mm-hmm.
1: If someone shows you who they are.
0: Yeah.
1: Believe it, even if other people like them.
0: Yeah. It's hard.
1: Because it's heavy, man. It's like you, we're so conditioned as humans to, like, be part of the pack, right?
0: Right.
1: And you don't want to be the one person that's like, ah, I just knew that something was off with that person from the very, very, very beginning.
0: I'm always that person. Like, I knew it.
1: I know.
0: I knew it.
1: Yeah, and I don't want to be right about stuff like that, but I also gloat.
0: Give each other awards. You were right.
1: You were right.
0: Gut was
1: once
0: right.
1: Again, Machine Sarah was right. Yeah.
0: Ding.
1: Yeah, and you got to listen to that.
0: Yeah.
1: But we've curated. We've curated.
0: The eatery.
1: Oh, God.
0: A
1: good song about, or a song list, I guess.
0: Yeah, yeah. We curated a list of songs about bad omens.
1: Bad luck. Like the S-H-I-T going down.
0: Going down. Yeah, you know, we're starting off with maybe one of the best songs ever, which
1: we got a story about it.
0: Yeah,
1: too.
0: Yeah. Lucinda Williams has a great song called "American Dream," but I called it "Everything Is Wrong" because that's kind of
1: wrong.
0: The refrain. So many years
1: she's
0: ago,
1: the best.
0: She's so good. she's my spirit animal.
1: Oh gosh,
0: you.
1: the human kind of
0: animal.
1: Yeah, exactly.
0: Oh, had a gig in Southern California, and my guitar player and I drove outside of LA to a Borders Books and Music to do a gig. We didn't want to do it. I just had a feeling, right?
1: Yeah.
0: And he had a feeling too. And so we're driving and we're like, I don't know. We pulled into a really dark parking lot and we're like, oh my God. And it looked like it was closed. But it was just because it's, you know, it has weird glass or whatever.
1: Yeah.
0: And as soon as we pulled in, Lucinda Williams comes on and says, "Everything is wrong." And I was like, we can't go in.
1: No.
0: So we called in sick from the parking lot.
1: You're like, we're dying.
0: They were dying. We
1: couldn't call from the payphone.
0: Yeah. Lucinda said we couldn't come
1: in. She said we
0: can't. And Lucinda was right.
1: She was right.
0: No, it's not a good thing. Wouldn't do that now. But,
1: Call out
0: sick.
1: No.
0: I mean, unless
1: you're sick.
0: Gosh. Or there's an emergency.
1: Yeah, yeah.
0: But just because my gut was like, nope, and his was like,
1: everything is wrong. Everything was wrong.
0: So we went and had sushi. That was good.
1: That's not wrong.
0: That's never wrong.
1: Delish.
0: So, yeah.
1: Well, that is coming right up.
0: American Dream.
1: And stay tuned for maybe another song right afterwards.
0: Yes.
1: And we'll be here.
0: It'll be bad.

0: Social D.
1: Social D.
2: So once I was in high school. Once upon a time, I was in the high school.
1: What?
2: It was the 1990s.
1: In the 1990s.
2: And, yeah. It, you know, growing up in the nines. I ended up at this party in like North Conway, New Hampshire. And you walk in. And of course, I mean, rural New England, right? This is like 45 minutes from my house, my parents' house. And I walked in. Of course, I knew people there because, like, it was like this party. You didn't know that you're going to know, like, half the people because they live all in different towns, like, all around. And it was these two guys there that my stepmom was a cook at a summer camp.
1: Mm-hmm.
2: And they went to this summer camp. It was, like, a super weird, like, new agey Christian, but also, like, super, like, I don't know. Just weird, you know?
1: Dark.
2: Yeah. And these dudes were there at the summer camp. They're like my age, maybe a year older.
1: Mm-hmm.
2: And I go to this party, and they're there.
1: Oh, no.
2: Yeah, they're at this party. And all I can see through the haze of smoke, which I assumed at first was cigarette smoke, it ended up being crack smoke. Yeah.
1: Oops.
2: I'm walking in, and I'm like, oh, everything is wrong.
1: Everything.
2: But that Social Distortion song was rocking it. So,
1: oh
2: like,
1: gosh.
2: It was like, yeah.
1: What
2: again?
1: Perfect.
2: Yeah.
1: Perfect juxtaposition of, you know.
2: Yeah. When you walk in and you're just like, oh, you guys are getting the cat high. That's very, very uncool.
1: That,
2: like
1: that kind of thing.
2: Yeah. It's just,
1: what?
2: It was an evil place.
1: Yeah. That's super evil.
2: And they're evil. They're probably dead.
1: Probably. Crack guys.
2: Crack.
1: Crack-a-lack-a-lack-a.
2: Crack.
1: I don't.
2: Crack.
1: I shouldn't
2: it's
1: laugh,
2: whack, dude.
1: It's. I know. I'm like crack. Whack. Ha ha ha ha.
2: It's, yeah. No. It's highly addictive and terrible.
1: Yeah.
2: Like, please don't do it.
1: Don't do it. It's bad. It's bad.
2: It's real bad.
1: It's horrible.
2: It's a part of a whole entire bad omen.
1: That is.
2: If you're gonna start doing that.
1: Yeah. Just watch out. You know. Lucinda would say everything is wrong.
2: Everything is
1: don't
2: wrong.
1: Don't do crack.
2: Don't do crack. Yeah, but please don't. Yeah, and it was like the first time I'd really been exposed to. Like, oh, people aren't just drinking and smoking weed and cigarettes, you know? This is like the real stuff.
1: Oh, gosh. Yeah. Gross. When you see, like, not that I've seen it a lot, but like paraphernalia for things other than weed. You know,
2: you're like,
1: oh.
2: You people are making bad choices, boys
1: bad
2: and girls.
1: Bad choices.
2: Yeah.
1: That's scary. But I remember one of the first, like punk rock parties I went to in high school and my girlfriends, like Rachel, our friend I mention every time.
2: Hi, Rachel.
1: Hello, Rachel. I don't know where this house was, but in a town over maybe. And I'm like walking in and I look like, you know, I'm wearing Keds.
2: Yeah.
1: Some,
2: hello.
1: Hi, everybody. I've got a perm and braces. Yeah. I'm in that band, but I'm still, still hurts. Anyway, it was like dudes with mohawks and like some dude puking in the corner and like and weed everywhere. And I was like, what? This is not the party that I'm used to. This is not at all. I mean, maybe the puking, but that was me, probably.
2: Yes, probably. I mean, come on.
1: California coolers. What do you expect?
2: California coolers.
1: Oh, my God.
2: God, I love those really crappy drinks. I love them a lot.
1: I love that you love them, and I love that you talk about them. And
2: I
1: like,
2: drink the worst stuff.
1: Yeah. That's good.
2: Like, intentionally.
1: That's not a bad
2: thing. I'm always on the search for it, you know, like all the crappy little, like, plastic balls of crap and little Tetra Paks of weird stuff.
1: I'm gonna find something for you.
2: Nice.
1: Yeah.
2: Eric brought me home a Four Loko last week. I'm kind of scared because it's like 14% alcohol and it's massive. But I also lamented, and I've been talking about this for a solid decade to my husband, who doesn't drink at all.
1: Right.
2: That when Four Loko first came out, I think I had little kids, so I wasn't obviously drinking Four Loko, right? Because it's like just a ton of alcohol and caffeine. So that's why people are getting all like cranked out over it, right? And I've been talking about it for a long time and how I missed that glory days.
1: And
2: like
1: got it now.
2: Yeah, I got, but there's no caffeine in it. But I could, you know,
1: you could
2: like
1: do coffee
2: take
1: and
2: some no-dos.
1: No-dos.
2: Oh, God.
1: That's bad luck.
2: I know. I had a lot of no-dos in high school, too. Yeah.
1: Did you get, I guess I did, too. the gastrointestinal situation from eating those. Yeah, not like, good. Whoa,
2: it's bad yeah. news.
1: I
2: so many repercussions for fun.
1: For fun. I know. I am not, you know, I don't have a lot of that kind of fun anymore, obviously, yeah. but.
2: You don't have a lot of, like, real vices. That's good. Mm. I got a lot.
1: I know. That's why I like hanging out with you.
2: I got vices.
1: Vices are good. But you know, you're lucky. You have no repercussions. Nothing.
2: I know. That's dangerous,
1: that's
2: though.
1: Dangerous. That's so cool, though.
2: I don't know.
1: I have a friend that took the month of April off from drinking.
2: Yeah.
1: And he was saying that he's like, I'm getting kind of angry about stuff. Kind of being a dick.
2: Yeah.
1: And I was like, oh, yeah, I forgot to tell you that.
2: You're like forced to think about
1: yeah,
2: things.
1: You have to take off the edge and it happens. I was mad at everything.
2: Yeah.
1: And then I stopped. I mean, I stopped and I was mad at everything. And then I was okay for a while. And then perimenopause hit. Then
2: yeah, and that's a whole extra level of rage.
1: Yeah, and it was good that I stopped before that. But anyway.
2: Good.
1: Yeah.
2: It's good.
1: It was bad.
2: Yes, bad.
1: You were there. Was wrong. Everything was wrong. Yep. You've ridden the ride me.
2: Mm-hmm.
1: And much
2: we've
1: more
2: been
1: calm
2: through
1: now.
2: It. Yeah. We've been through it.
1: You've been through it,
2: Sarah.
1: Sister.
2: Oh, goodness gravy.
1: My goodness gravy. So, yeah. So bad luck. What's your sign? You're Gemini, right?
2: I'm a Gemini. I'm a straight up Gemini.
1: Straight up Gemini.
2: Oh, God. Like, I tell people I'm a Gemini, and they're like, yeah, of course you are. I'm like, hello? My God, have you met me? I'm like, yeah. A pretty normal weirdo when it comes down to it, but yeah.
1: Oh, man. Yeah. Well, I don't think you were born under a bad sign.
2: I don't think I was born under a bad sign either. Mm-mm. People are. I mean, they've been down since they began to crawl, maybe. Yeah.
1: Yes.
2: This is a bad luck song.
1: It's a bad luck song.
2: Yeah, but it's, you know, most people's bad luck is self-perpetuated.
1: It's their fault.
2: It's their fault.
1: Yep.
2: Yeah.
1: I wasn't born under a bad sign.
2: No. What are you getting at Capricorn?
1: Capricorn.
2: Yeah.
1: Capricorn.
2: Nice.
1: And I totally am. Even though I was born early and maybe I should be that other sign, I don't think so.
2: No.
1: I'm just like, let's get her done.
2: Let's
1: make a list.
2: Capricorn-y.
1: Let's be Capricorn. I'm a goatfish.
2: And I'm like, I can be this person or this person or both at the same time.
1: I can.
2: Ha, ha, ha. Ha, ha, ha, ha.
1: Yes.
2: Nice. Well, we got another. Yeah, again, born under a bad sign.
1: Don't like that. Do you think there is a bad sign in which to be born under?
2: No. I don't really believe in astrology, though. I think it's funny and interesting.
1: Yep.
2: But I think most people have specific traits. Like, we're human beings, right? We all evolved very similar traits.
1: Yeah.
2: And it can be ascribed to anything, really.
1: Sure. I could be any sign.
2: Yeah.
1: You could be any sign.
2: What if I was like a Libra?
1: You're not a Libra, man.
2: I'm not a Libra.
1: You're not a
2: Libra.
1: I know. I'm a full-on
2: goatfish. I'm a sweet summer child.
1: Sweet summer child.
2: My birthday is coming up, and if you would like to celebrate my birthday,
1: send
2: Machine
1: us money.
2: Eileen, send us money or send it to KXRW so that we can get our new radio tower
1: That's right.
2: Up and going.
1: Yep. Three easy steps.
2: Go to the website. Click the donate button.
1: Donate.
2: And give money.
1: It's not
2: that difficult.
1: No. Anyone can do it.
2: I give money every month to this wonderful radio station.
1: The best station you've ever
2: heard in Vancouver,
1: Washington.
2: Anyway, a couple more songs.
1: Yep.
2: Omens.
1: Bad luck.
2: Bad signs. And bad moon signs, too.
1: Oh, rising.
2: Ooh.

0: the moon.
1: The moon.
0: The moon.
1: The moon.
0: Wow, that's pretty ominous.
1: Yeah, that's bad luck.
0: Are you scared of the moon? I love the moon.
1: No, I like it.
0: I like it.
1: Yeah, yeah. Moon's good.
0: Yeah, yeah. Super good.
1: Moon's good.
0: When I was growing up, I was really afraid of the stars.
1: Aww.
0: Because I think, like, growing up in, like, this weird religious situation that I grew up in,
1: yeah, yeah.
0: There was part of Revelation that was, like, the stars are all going to fall from the sky.
1: Oh,
0: and
1: no.
0: I thought that if I looked up at the stars, then they would fall.
1: Oh.
0: Yeah.
1: Oh.
0: And I also think that my dad used to watch a lot of, like, History Channel, like, war.
1: Yeah.
0: Like,
1: World War II stuff. Mine, too. Yeah.
0: So, like, then you'd have these dreams where, like, there's, like, fighter bombers, like, going over your house and the stars are falling and you're going to die.
1: Oh, bombs.
0: Yeah.
1: Bombs bursting in air.
0: Bombs.
1: Man.
0: Yeah.
1: Yeah.
0: Bombs bursting in air.
1: Oh, that's scary because they are, you know, fiery and stuff.
0: It's true.
1: They are kind of bombish.
0: It's true. That Spanish Moon song, I love Little Feet.
1: Oh, me too.
0: I know we talk about them all the time.
1: Yeah, yeah.
0: Yeah. I like the... There's a lot of darkness in their songs, too.
1: Totally. They're
0: just a bunch of dudes,
1: born
0: man.
1: Born dark.
0: Yes. Born in life and death.
1: And death, too.
0: And
1: yes,
0: death.
1: Obviously.
0: Ob.
1: Little feet.
0: Bay.
1: Little foot.
0: Nah.
1: Do you believe that you're born bad? Like,
0: no. Maybe.
1: Thank you for your
0: Maybe
1: answer.
0: Yes. Okay. Well, I think that I think people's brains trick them a lot.
1: Oh.
0: And I think people can be born with mental instability, right?
1: Sure.
0: Like chemical imbalances and things like that.
1: Yeah, yeah.
0: They're not going to all turn into like children of the corn.
1: No.
0: Maybe.
1: Maybe.
0: Maybe though. Like if your life is like that.
1: Yeah.
0: Not even based on trauma, because trauma obviously is a big deal with that too, but maybe you'd just be born
1: with a
0: little off.
1: Little off. Oh, that's
0: how
1: scary.
0: Scary.
1: I'm scared now.
0: Oh my
1: we
0: gosh.
1: Shouldn't be talking like this. You
0: oh
1: know
0: my
1: how
0: gosh.
1: I scare myself.
0: I know. It's still light out, thank goodness.
1: Thank goodness.
0: Unless you're listening to this at midnight.
1: Oh,
0: then
1: yeah.
0: Then that would be really scary.
1: Ooh.
0: I'm sorry. I didn't mean to scare you
1: oh,
0: guys.
1: Oh, yeah.
0: My gosh.
1: Just don't look under your bed. Or in the closet. It's kind of fun to terrify you all.
0: It is
1: audience.
0: Very scary. There's another movie, or like The Exorcist, you know, things like that where there's like evil children.
1: Yeah, yeah.
0: Those are kind of a trip.
1: The Omen?
0: Right? The Omen.
1: Yeah,
0: Omen.
1: That one. I mean, both scared me.
0: Yeah.
1: I remember when I was a kid, the Exorcist was on TV.
0: Yeah.
1: And I was a little kid, and I remember walking down the hall, going into the living room, and I would spy and see what my mom and dad
0: what
1: were watching.
0: Doing?
1: Yeah, like, what's going on? And they were watching The Exorcist. And,
0: and they're like, that looks
1: Whoa!
0: Like Sarah.
1: Oh, my God.
0: They're taking notes to see how they can deal with you.
1: Right, yeah, yeah. They're like, can't, okay.
0: Okay, okay, don't do that.
1: I was all shy. And, no, and yeah, no, it scared me. It scared me, literally, it scared me so much that I pooped. On the ground.
0: Oh, no.
1: Yeah. I was just wearing a t-shirt. I don't know.
0: Yeah, you're just like, yeah.
1: I was like, oh, God. Oh, I probably
0: hobby.
1: Was. Like, yeah, my Holly Hobby.
0: Holly Hobby, what do they call it? Night shirt.
1: Night shirt, night yes, shirt. Yes.
0: A long night shirt.
1: I probably was sick, but in my mind,
0: will.
1: It's like, oh, it's The Exorcist.
0: You
1: it made
0: scared,
1: me get scared.
0: S-less.
1: Mm-hmm.
0: Yeah. Yeah. S-less.
1: Yeah, nice times.
0: Nice.
1: Then my parents got divorced.
0: Oh.
1: Bad omen.
0: Not,
1: there we
0: not
1: go.
0: Not your fault. Not your fault.
1: Always. Always
0: Aww.
1: My fault.
0: No.
1: No, it was not
0: it's
1: my
0: not
1: fault.
0: Your
1: no, no, no,
0: fault.
1: No, no, no.
0: Not no, no, no, no,
1: no,
0: no,
1: no. Their stupid fault.
0: Yeah. See, that's their relationship, I guess. I don't know. As I insinuate myself into everybody's relationship.
1: just how it is.
0: Yeah. Yeah. I have a special thing that I really like. I have a spreadsheet of songs that I've been curating over the years, right?
1: Nerd alert! Nerd alert!
0: Oh, big
1: I
0: time,
1: love it!
0: Big time. Because I like songs about bootlegging.
1: Oh, yes.
0: Running drugs.
1: Yeah.
0: I love songs about running drugs, right? Back to Little Feet, like the Willin, right?
1: You know? Oh, yeah, totally.
0: Yeah, yeah, totally loves
1: it. Oh.
0: Or just like themes.
1: Yes.
0: Themes.
1: organized, curated.
0: I just highly curated.
1: I played at my eatery.
0: Oh, God.
1: What is the thing that just came up? Anyway, I want to go back to what you're saying, but what was the thing?
0: I can't remember. The new restaurant?
1: It's not an eatery. It's a...
0: I don't know.
1: Like a yummery or something.
0: Yeah, something
1: silly
0: like that.
1: Like
0: and I was
1: that.
0: Like, oh, no, no,
1: no. No, no, no, no, no.
0: I don't like that.
1: No,
0: I told you we stayed in Seattle and there was the hotel had a restaurant called The Localry.
1: No,
0: I
1: thank
0: wanted
1: you.
0: To just
1: no.
0: steal their sign.
1: You should have.
0: I should have.
1: If I were
0: next
1: there,
0: time.
1: We would have done it.
0: We
1: can
0: we
1: go
0: would
1: up
0: have.
1: There and steal it.
0: Let's go tomorrow.
1: Okay.
0: Okay.
1: Oh, no, cool. Got nothing to
0: cool,
1: do.
0: Cool, cool, cool. But
1: back to your curated
0: List of all sorts of rando stuff. But yeah, this one of the songs coming up, Tear My Stillhouse Down. Oh. Yeah, because it's like there's this whole there's a song called Darling Corey, and it's a like an old bluegrass Appalachian tune, and it has tons of variations.
1: Yeah,
0: and it's Corey is running a stillhouse, and she is, you know, last time I saw her, she was sitting by the edge of the sea with a banjo on her knee and a rifle. Cause she's like, she's just that woman.
1: Yeah.
0: Right?
1: Yeah.
0: Yeah. And they're like, you know, hurry up, Corey. Like they're going to come. The revenue man is going to come and take your still. And I like songs about, you know, like still houses and things like
1: still
0: that.
1: Houses and, you know, but standing up for your small business.
0: My small American business. Well, there's that whole tax. I mean, you know, the whiskey tax and all that stuff. The, you know, corn tax.
1: Right.
0: The corn tax. The corn laws.
1: The corn laws. You're a food historian.
0: It's true.
1: And so you probably know a lot about
0: corn laws. Trying to, you know, shake people down for their stills. And,
1: I'm going to start shaking people down.
0: I'm also going to start shaking people down. Matter of fact, I'm going to go right out here on the intersection of Grand and Mill Plain.
1: Yes.
0: And
1: shake people down.
0: Turn somebody upside down and shake out all their change. And just like scramble it up.
1: And scamper away. I think that's a grand idea.
0: Yes.
1: But I'm bummed.
0: Grand.
1: Mill Plain. Oh, no. Grand. Hello. No, I like the idea of turning people upside down, making the change come out.
0: I also do. Yeah, like a
1: cartoon.
0: Like a, yeah, exactly. Like a little vending machine.
1: Yeah, human vending machine.
0: Shake.
1: They don't pay quarters anymore.
0: Nobody got no quarters.
1: No quarters around here.
0: Not even a single penny.
1: No.
0: What a time.
1: Ooh, someone's outside the window. They just walked by.
0: That's scary. We've been talking scary things, and they're behind me, and
1: now.
0: I can't see.
1: Yeah.
0: I can't turn around because then you won't be able to hear me.
1: Oh. I'll protect you because if he comes in the building, he's going to come behind and open the door here and get me first.
0: Yeah, and then I'm going to tear his still house down.
1: Yes, that's right. That's the thing to tear down.
0: It is.
1: That one is, I chose Gillian Welsh. And I know that that many people have done that song.
0: Yeah. I just love that there's... In American music, and the next song as well, this Maddie Groves by Fairport Convention, mm-hmm. who are an English band.
1: Yep.
0: But the theme and the story is the same, because that became Shady Grove.
1: Right.
0: Right. So this Maddie Grove song is from the 1500s, and it's this really epic story, you know? And how that morphs in the American frame.
1: Right.
0: Of things into Shady Grove and, you know.
1: I know Shady Grove. Yeah. I didn't know this Grove.
0: Yeah, they are essentially the same song.
1: Right.
0: A little bit of death. Remember, makes a fiddle out of her ribs and stuff.
1: Oh,
0: God.
1: I love that.
0: I love it, too.
1: Oh, so good.
0: Yeah. So we've got some creepy songs coming up. But, you know, this has been really great talking about Darkness,
1: bad omens. Bowmans.
0: The Bowmans. Yep. The songs that we love I feel like human commiseration.
1: That's right.
0: Yeah.
1: We've got a lot to commiserate about.
0: We got a lot. And sometimes you got to sit with the dark so that you can see the light. See the light.

0: No. We're a little afraid.
1: We're scared. But you shouldn't be.
0: No.
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1: I'm Machine Eileen.
0: I'm Machine Sarah.
1: And you are awesome. We'll talk to you soon.
0: Bye.

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Do you know what somebody asked me the other day? I was telling them about I'm into this place and the work that I do, and they said to me, well, what are you going to do when you run out of people to talk about? And I was like, run out? Run out of people to talk about? Run out of organizations and artists and independent cultural events that are going on all over the county? I'm not going to run out. I have a list going right now that's more than 300 organizations and people that I could interview right now if I needed to. So no, I'm not worried about running out. And I'm certainly not worried about running out in the summertime when things get even more awesome. So I thought I'd do something fun. In this episode, where I am talking about some of the great things that are coming up for June 2026 in Clark County, I'm going to especially highlight some of the arts and culture events that are going on in just one day.

0: in the month of June. And that one day is a perfect example of how much we have going on in our community and how much we have to celebrate. So buckle up, everybody. And to you naysayers who think I'm going to run out of stuff to talk about, let this be a little gauntlet for you to get out of your house and go see what's going on. Welcome to I'm Into This Place, your deep dive into the local arts, culture, and heritage of Clark County. From fabulous new restaurants to quirky art installations to the historical sites you never even knew to look for, we're inviting you along. Whether you're a Clark County connoisseur or just starting to get to know her, get ready to fall head over heels for this place we call home. I'm your host, Adriana Baer, and I'm into this place. Let's go. All right, let's check out some of the arts and culture events coming up in June. Things are definitely heating up all around Clark County with a ton of great music and poetry and history and lots of visual art. This is the time of year where we start getting a lot of outdoor festivals too. So let's kick off by talking about the Camtown Arts and Music Festival in Camas. This is a community favorite that used to be known as the Camtown Youth Festival. It's returning this year with a fresh new vision, bringing together artists, performers, and makers of all kinds. It will be happening in Crown Park, and there will be four stages of live performances, interactive art demonstrations and workshops, local vendors, and tons of stuff for people of all ages. That is on June 6th in Camas. Speaking of June 6th, let's use June 6th to do my fun experiment. What else is going on around Clark County just on that one day? Well, we've got up in Yakult the Pomeroy Farms Arts and Crafts Farm Day. You can step back into homespun charm as the farm comes alive with traditional arts and crafts, live demonstrations by local artisans, hands-on experiences, a vendor market, including a quilt show. I took my daughter to this quilt show last year, and I've got to be honest, we are not quilt show type of folks, but we had a great time, and she was fascinated by all of the things that these incredible quilt artists are able to do with fabric. And while you're there, don't forget to stop by Pomeroy Cellars to taste some of their incredible wine. Pomeroy Cellars was a guest on the podcast last year. You can go back and listen to that episode and learn all about them too. There's a link to that in the show notes. So again, that's Yakult on June 6th and also the following day, June 7th. What else is going on June 6th? Well, we love it when our podcast guests partner up. So you can join Christopher Luna, our former Clark County Poet Laureate, and Abby Braithwaite from the Plasnewid Farm Arts Initiative for Land Collage, The Poetics of Place. They are going to dive into the layered ways that land holds metaphor and the ways those layers come together in a collage of words, images, and meaning. You'll read selected poems on the theme, write to prompts, and have a chance to share your writing with the group. Participants will learn about Plasnewid Farm's past, present, and future, and will leave the day with a handful of completed poems. So that's Ridgefield again on June 6th. And what if you're hanging out in Vancouver on June 6th and you want to go do something fun? Well, why don't you come hang out with me? I'll be at the Clark County Teen Battle of the Bands, which is back for year two. Each band plays a 15-minute, three-song set, including at least one original song, and they get critiqued by a panel of music industry judges. There are eight bands this year made up of teens from all over Clark County from 14 to 18 years old. We've got original songwriters, rock, folk, punk. It's going to be really cool. Whoever wins gets some awesome prizes, which include recording studio time and music video production and workshop scholarships. So if you want to check out Battle of the Bands, that is also June 6th. It's at 5:30 p.m. at the Columbia Tech Center Park. All right, let's leave June 6th for a minute now that I've proved my point about how many amazing things there are going on in our community. So during the 2026 Vancouver Pollinator Festival, which is on June 20th, we can visit the Arts Hub to celebrate the connection between creativity and the natural world. Artists in our community who work with a lot of natural materials and really think about the way that their art is in relationship to nature are going to be teaching workshops throughout the day, kind of showing us how our art and being in the world and nature and the work that bees do are all part of one big whole. Those workshops are going to be taught by Hill Kent, Kim Wessa, and Linda Robertson. And again, that's Vancouver Arts Hub, June 20th, 10 a.m. to 2 p.m. Now, I want to remind everybody that all of these events are posted on our website. If you go to the events tab in the menu bar, you can find the events that are going on all month long. And I'm constantly updating that list. So you can come back every single week and see the new stuff that's happening for right now and coming up in the near future in our community. You can find a link to find out more about upcoming events and the events that I'm talking about today in the show notes. So before I sign off, I want to give you one more opportunity that we all have coming up in the month of June. You've probably started to hear about Inspire Vancouver. Inspire Vancouver is a new grant program that is investing $6 million a year to increase access to arts, culture, heritage, and science in Vancouver. Inspire Vancouver is part of a larger statewide program, and it's just being launched here in our community right now. So if you are an artist or part of an arts organization or a school in Evergreen or Vancouver school districts, you can apply for money from the Inspire Vancouver program to do the great things that you do. They're doing some information sessions about Inspire Vancouver that are going to cover the grant types, eligibility, application timelines, and all of that. There are a few more info sessions going on actually this week at the end of May and also at the beginning of June to find out more about the Inspire Vancouver program. The ones in June are June 3rd and June 11th, both at 6 p.m. June 3rd is at Cascade Park Community Library, and June 11th is at the Vancouver Arts Hub. You can find a link to more information about Inspire Vancouver through that same link in the show notes. And I have an upcoming episode about the Inspire Vancouver program in the editing bay right now. So stay tuned to find out more about what's going on with that program and where all this money is coming from. This week marks our 1 year anniversary here at I'm Into This Place. For the past year, we have produced high quality, free coverage of the incredible arts and culture of Clark County. We've produced over 50 episodes. We've had a newsletter, a website, social media, all kinds of ways to uplift and highlight the people who are doing the incredible work in our backyards. Somebody asked me the other day if people pay to be on the show. And the answer is no, they absolutely do not. 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And the reason for that is because the arts and culture makers of our community are generally independent artists or nonprofits. They don't have a lot of money to spend on things like in-depth coverage of their work or advertising. I do this all for them for free. And the way that we can afford to do that is through sponsorships and individual support. So thank you to all of you, those of you who've been with us from the start, and those of you who are just finding us today. Over the past year, I've been collecting community shoutouts as part of our Community Voices segment that I share every week on the podcast. Those shoutouts are from people just like you, listeners and community members who want to share their favorite places or things to do in Clark County that have something to do with arts, culture, heritage, history. And today, I've collected a whole bunch of these recommendations and put them together for you in this special episode where we're shouting out places you might want to get on your dance card heading into summer. Yes, I know that it might still be raining, but soon the sun will be shining and we'll want to be getting out of our house and going and engaging with our community even more. Now, these voices have come to me in a couple of different ways. The first is at the Vancouver Arts and Music Festival last summer. My friend Jessica Geffen, who runs The Soundstage, which is a professional recording and podcast studio right here in Vancouver, she and I set up a mobile recording studio at the festival, and a lot of you came in to give your shout-outs in person. Some of you have called in and left a message on our voicemail or sent an email, and some of you were at another in-person event at the Clark County Historical Museum, which I'm into this place co-hosted with Johnson Bixby, which is a local woman-owned, women-led financial planning firm. So you're going to hear a whole bunch of different recommendations for places around our community that you should not miss. And I hope you really enjoy this little episode that I've put together. And if you want to get your voice on a Community Voices segment coming up, maybe you want to shout out your favorite artist, restaurant, or place to go, you can find all the information on how to do that in the show notes. So enjoy your voices right here on I'm Into This Place.
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4: Hello, listeners of I'm Into This Place. My name is Diego. 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That's LEEWES.ART. She does amazing linoleum and woodblock prints, as well as murals. Check out her work at the Oringium Papetry off of Main Street in downtown Vancouver. Thank you.
5: My name is Joshua Iwata, and I am into Hidden House Event Space. They have hosted everything from my 40th birthday to my daughter's graduation party. And David and Elaine, the owners, are just incredible people, incredible chefs and hosts, and they make, in my opinion, some of the best food I have ever eaten. I am just always blown away with what they come up with, their creativity, their generosity, and most importantly, their food.
6: 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I'm known as Machine Sarah with Machine Eileen, and we play the saddest songs you'll ever hear in your entire life, and you'll cry yourself to sleep. But we're also a lot of fun, and come see us live. We love to have shenanigans, not only on stage, but throughout town. 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And you can find our newest release, Independence Day, on the Ronald Records label. And find us on all of the socials at Introducing the Machine.
7: Hi, my name's Grady. I want to shout out Hawaiian Soul. It's on Minnehaha and St. John's. It's a Hawaiian food truck that's there. Weird days, weird hours, cash only, but it's incredible. Get any dessert they have at any time. It's all always terrific.
8: Hello, my name is Diana Zolotko. I retired about 2 years ago and began my late-in-life art journey. I went to Medallion Art School, who did a wonderful job teaching me how to use watercolors. And now I'm a student of Sarah Lynn Hunter, the owner of A Little Gray Bird Studio. Would like to give a shout-out to her teaching methods and walking us through every medium and teaching us the small things, how to use a pencil, how to use erasers, the different types. Right now I'm working on pastels, but I've learned charcoal and graphite, and it's really been an exceptional learning process with her. So shout-out to Sarah.
9: Hello, I'm Barbara Coleman, and I want to talk about the Vancouver Symphony Orchestra. I've been in Vancouver 11 years. It took me only 3 months to become involved with the VSO. And they are one of the best orchestras I have ever heard. And Salvador Brotons, our maestro, is amazing. And the orchestra members are amazing. You will absolutely love every concert that you come to.
10: My name's Alicia, and I live in Vancouver, Washington, and I have a shout out for Tommy O's in Camas, Washington. And if you're ever in Camas, go check out Tommy O's for some calamari steaks. They are delish. And then also the Cheese Company in Camas is a great place if you're looking for a wine pairing.
11: My name is Josephine, and I'm into Copper Belt books.
12: Hi, my name is Angela Guerrero Chapin, and I would like to just share a little bit about some places that I love in Clark County. On a typical weekend day, I would probably come out to the farmers market and check out some of the beautiful crafts and foods. I would stop at Doppelganger and check out some of her clothing. And then going up Main Street, you would go to Relevant Coffee. And then if you were still hungry, you would have some lunch at Provecho, which is a Mexican restaurant on Main Street. And across the street, there's a bookstore called White Oak, where it is nice to just go and chill and browse all of the books. And recently, I discovered a place called River Maiden on Mill Plain that's actually really a sweet little place with plants, lots of beautiful plants all over, and they sell some pretty good Stumptown coffee. Their chocolate chip cookies are dynamite, and I love getting their Rice Krispie treats as well. Okay, thanks for listening. Love you, Clark County.
13: Hello, Clark County. My name is Charlie Fisher. I'm here to give a shout out to Meaningful Movies in Ridgefield. They do a quarterly showing of various short films around an hour or so at the Old Liberty Theater in Ridgefield, Clark County, Washington. And at the end of every film, we always have a panel of speakers that kind of touch on the various themes that are highlighted in the movies that we watch. And we like to, you know, go to different screenings that have a kind of correlation to something that's kind of going on in the world. So, you know, we may have a movie on Black History Month, and so something around that, or something to do with some other area of American history. And it's really interesting and open to all throughout Ridgefield, Clark County, and all of these various communities. And I highly recommend that you all go check it out. I really enjoy going there myself when I'm home from school.
14: I'm Linda Robertson, and I am into Art at the Cave. They have beautiful shows that are very inclusive and community-minded, and always fun events to go to, as well as some other things like collage meetups and meditation. Go check them out.
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17: Hi, I'm Rose Jubb, and I am really into the Arts Quarter in Ridgefield, Washington right now. There's a new Ridgefield Art Gallery that is run by the local art association. It's a nonprofit co-op. Pretty amazing, but there's so many other artistic businesses popping up down there and great places to shop. Such a fun little area to be in now.
18: Hello, this is Elmo Shade, Poetry Director of Arstra, Vancouver. A real shout out to the community who came out on March the 22nd at the Magenta Theater to witness incredible poetry readings and to tour the C-Tran bus, complete with season 15 winning poems. On April the 11th, 2027, season 16 will witness Clark County's fifth poet laureate. So mark your calendars now. And until then, be well, stay safe, keep writing.
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20: Hello, my name is Jen Moody, and one thing that I'm really, really into right now is the First Editions Book Club at White Oak. Essentially, what we do is we read new fiction that we think are going to be the award winners for the year. So you know your friends who host the Oscar parties, and they try to watch all the movies that are nominated for Oscars and guess who's going to win? That's what we do with books. We basically read books that we think are getting a lot of hype, have a lot of interesting conversations in the community about the world, about culture, and then we see if we're right. We see if it wins the Booker. We see if it wins the National Book Award. And it's a fantastic group, lots of really smart people, really open, and that's what I'm into.
21: Hello, this is Sarah Juhas with Juhas Business Support Services, providing fractional executive assistant and operations support to small businesses in Vancouver. And right now, I'm really into the art, the sculptures that we've been making downtown Vancouver so vibrant, whether it's one of the murals as we're walking along in downtown or the sculptures really giving it the whimsy. That's amazing, and that is what I'm really into right now.
22: Hi, this is Eva Lucchini, and I want to give a shout out to Ricardo. He is the manager at the Meals on Wheels Diner. It's called The Diner, and it's here in Vancouver, and it supports the incredible mission of Meals on Wheels people. And I am so grateful to Rick, not only because he runs a great restaurant, which has amazing food, but my son started working there, and his name is Nino. I'm just so grateful that he has a job and that he's getting such good training with such lovely people to work with. So the Meals on Wheels Diner is a lot more than just a diner. It's also contributing to the betterment of the community with the Meals on Wheels mission. I appreciate everyone there. Thank you.
23: 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You can actually walk in front of the gallery and see all of the artwork through all of the large, big windows. It's a great space. Check it out if you're down there just walking the waterfront sometime.
24: Hi, my name is Megan Dixon, and right now I'm really into Pomeroy Farms. They do incredible programming all through the year, especially during the summer, spring, summer, fall, to go see different garden spots and different activities that they are having at the farm.
25: Hey, this is Anya Kubanek here, reminding everyone, if you love music, art, and culture, show up to your city council meetings to advocate for it. 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

0: 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I'm Stina Trecha. 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
1: 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I'm Tracy Riley Kelly.
2: I'm Teresa Torres.
3: And I'm Rachel Bancroft. We've got some wonderful monthly civic happenings. Summer is upon us, and with it comes many civics-related community events. Juneteenth is this month. Celebrate at Esther Short Park on June 20th from 10 to 3 p.m. There will be live music, kids' activities, interactive displays, and much more to celebrate the liberation of the last African-American slaves in Texas on June 19th, 1865. On Sunday, June 14th, celebrate Flag Day with the community at the 24th Annual Flag Day at Fort Vancouver, a free family event. It will include a presentation of the colors by the 142nd FW Base Honor Guard, national anthem performed by Northwest Harmony Chorus, raising of the Garrison Flag, the largest size American flag used by the Army, by the National Park Service, U.S. History Quiz, Sunset Elementary 5th grade students versus Clark County Mayors, and the annual Clark County Mayor's Patriotic Tie Contest. Ceremony is followed by patriotic kids' activities.
2: So our guest this month is Julie Rawls, recently retired Community Relations Manager of the Port of Vancouver. Julie joined the Port of Vancouver in 2013 after working for 23 years in public affairs at the City of Portland. At the port, she served as the community relations manager, working with her colleagues in the port's external affairs department. In her position, she helped represent the port in the community, conducted public tours of the port, established and ran the port's lecture series and community fund programs, and oversaw port sponsorship of community events. She holds a BA in communications from Lewis and Clark College in Portland, Oregon, and we understand that in retirement, she is looking forward to growing the perfect tomato this summer.
1: Ah, what a worthy goal.
4: Yes,
1: indeed, every year. You worked for many years at the port, Julie. Can you tell us about your job and why was it important to the port?
4: Yes, I'd love to. And first, thank you for having me on the program. Really appreciate it. And I want to start by saying I had the best job in the world. I mean, I absolutely loved my time at the port. I can't tell you how really very interesting the maritime community is. If I had it to do all over again, I would probably try to start in the maritime community years ago. Mm-hmm. Just absolutely interesting. Great job. And at the port, I basically, as community relations manager, did a couple of things. I tried to explain the port in terms that people could understand because it is a complicated business. I also represented the port out in the community. I tried to be that public face of the port so people would recognize me and know they could always ask me questions. And then I also oversaw a lot of events. And people may not realize the port does groundbreakings, project openings. We have an annual huge barbecue that we do for the longshoremen to thank them for their work. So, you know, we did a big groundbreaking and opening of Vancouver Landing down on the waterfront. And last year had a huge groundbreaking for a new soda ash facility at the port. So I also did those kinds of special events.
1: For listeners who may not be familiar with this, what does the Port of Vancouver actually do, and how does it matter to the people of Clark County?
4: Yeah, very good question. Well, ports are really interesting entities. They're chartered by the state. Every port in the state of Washington is known as a special district, special government. And they are ports have to be involved in one or two things. The first is pure economic development, job creation and job training. The second is tourism. So the Port of Vancouver hasn't been much involved in the tourism end as of historically. Terminal 1 will probably change all that. Mm-hmm. But you might see other ports such as, many of the ports along the river have been putting in new docks to handle the growing river cruise industry so that they can get those passengers mm-hmm. off and into their communities spending money. The Port of Kalama, of course, built a brand new public market that's been open for 2 years now. And that is both an economic development entity for them because there are business incubators within the public market, but also they too want to draw those folks off the river cruise ship. They built a new dock there and get them into their public market. So economic development and or tourism. Now, the Port of Vancouver is an import and an export port, moving things by what we called the three R's, river, road, and rail. And the 43-foot depth of that river is critical to our being able to get those ships in. The Port of Vancouver is the furthest inland deep water port. This is as far up as the big ships can go. Mm-hmm. And we have a lot of people are surprised. A lot of people think the port just trades domestically. So when I tell them that we have customers all over the world, they're always intrigued by that. And our West Coast location gives us a lot of important trade partners in Asia. So countries such as Taiwan, the Philippines, China, Japan, very important to the port. And the port's a big business. Our 2026 operating budget is $117 million. It's a big mm-hmm. stuff that I think flies under the radar yeah. with a lot of people. And every day, there are almost 4,000 people who come to work at the port. We are usually the second employer next to the schools. Wow. A lot of people. Those are we have about 125, 128 people who work directly for the port, but it's mostly people working for the 50 industrial tenants at the port. And those are paychecks in the community mm-hmm. and important, I think, to people here. And the port is a huge economic engine. It generates about $2.9 billion annually in economic impact. The port and its tenants pay $87 million a year in local and state taxes. And I tell people, when you take a look at our port and add in, there are three ports in Clark County, so it's mm-hmm. us, the Port of Camas, Washougal, and also Port of Ridgefield. I always throw in the Port of Portland. They're just across the river.
2: Right.
4: The ports in our region are just huge economic engines.
3: Julie, part of your work was giving tours of the port to interested community members. How can one sign up for these tours, and what would they see on tours?
4: Yeah, the tours are so interesting to me. Maybe the best part of my job. I mean, I just absolutely love the port tours. When I got to the port, they were doing four a year. Mm. And the tour program was not very strong. And I really spent a lot of years beefing it up. We went from four tours to six, then to eight, and now they've landed on 10. We do 10. And they fill up immediately. I mean, once the notice goes out about port tours, you have to be on it within 2 weeks. They're filled. All of the tours this year are filled with wait lists. They're just very popular. I wish we could do more, but there are other job duties right. that the position has to do. And there are extra tours on top of the 10, like Leadership yeah. Clark County comes through. You guys came through the yep. League of Women Voters. We also do one for the Vancouver newcomers every year. Mm-hmm. So we have a lot of other groups that come through and tour. But when on a tour, you know, every day's different at the port, but hopefully we for sure go by United Grain Corporation and we look at the grain silos and talk about how the port and United Grain Corporation moves wheat, corn, and soybeans around the world to feed people. And the grain silos are the tallest structures in Clark County, so that's kind of fun to talk yeah. about. if we're lucky, we might catch a ship unloading steel, or we might have a Subaru ship in unloading Subarus. That's always really fascinating.
2: I saw that one.
4: Did
2: that
4: you?
2: Was fascinating. Oh, all those cars coming off so fast.
4: They come off super fast because, again, time is money at your port, and the ship does not want to sit there. There's a saying that the only ship making money is a moving ship. So anytime the ships are docked or sitting there, they're not making money.
2: Yeah.
4: So those cars come off. Well, the longshoremen drive them off the ship about 30, 40 miles an hour. It's amazing,
2: it's
4: really.
2: Crazy.
4: Yeah. We have a military ship at the port that is in what we call lay berth. The military likes to bring their ships, if they're going to be docked somewhere for a long time, in fresh water rather than have that hull exposed to salt water. So they pay the port to park their military ship at the port while it's usually being worked on or just not being called up for active duty. We sometimes see large wind components. You know that we've had wind blades come through the port as well as the towers. And those are fun to see. And we end at Terminal 5, which is the port's gigantic loop track. And that, again, is an efficiency feature at the port because those long grain trains that are 1.5 miles long can come in and go around Terminal 5 and just easily turn around and exit the port. Again, that's fun to look at the size of the loop track at times. We also just quickly look at environmental features at the port as well and talk about that. And there's just always something fun to see at the port.
3: Projects like Terminal 1 have changed how the public interacts with the waterfront. How did you see that shift the community's perception of the port?
4: Yes, Terminal 1 is going to be incredibly important to the port. It already is, but 95% of the port is located behind secured areas. All of that happened after 9/11. And the ports, all of our domestic ports came under the purview of the Department of Homeland Security. So at our port, people used to tell me they could drive to the port and watch the ships and the trains. Mm-hmm. You can't do that anymore. The port is buttoned down, and you have to go through a process to get a special card that allows you, they do a background check, to be able to even enter the port. Mm-hmm. So it's very hard. It's a challenge we have is being able to show people what we do. Now, Terminal 1 will make all of that different. Everybody can come to Terminal 1. And when we have that public market open, we hope to have a section inside there that will tell the history of the port. Mm-hmm. Terminal 1 is the beginning of the port. That's the birthplace of the Port of Vancouver. So we want to be able to tell the story of the longshoremen who worked there, what we moved out of Terminal 1, and that will be an area everybody can access. So it's very, very, very important to the port.
3: And just for those who don't know, can you explain what is Terminal 1? It's going to have like a farmer's market and...
4: Terminal 1, a lot of it is built already. It's interesting. The port owns 10 acres at the waterfront. A lot of people think we're developing the entire waterfront. We are not. We own 10 acres. That is really the AC Marriott, where that's located. Mm-hmm. Right across the street is Zoom Info. There are another couple blocks under development as well. And then we'll have that public market. So we're right now building the dock to support the public market. The old dock was completely rotted, had to all be removed, and so we're building a new dock to support it. And so Terminal 1 has some beautiful, will, you know, have some beautiful public plazas and places for people to just enjoy the river. But it's also an employment base with Zoom Info there and some other office space going in, of course, the hotel to support the visitor industry.
2: So we just have another moment before our break. Climate change. You stress that really impacts the port. Can you tell us about that very briefly?
4: I'll try to be brief about it. Climate change is something every port is looking at who works on water, whether it's river, lake, ocean. For our port and all the ports on the Columbia, we are watching that big time. Mm-hmm. If the water level gets too low on the river, it causes draft restrictions.
2: Right.
4: What that means is the ships can't load fully, so they might not be able to take out as much grain. They can't bring in as much steel. And so all of our marine division is watching that carefully. Last year, we did not have any draft restrictions on the river. This year could be very different.
2: Right. Yeah.
4: Everybody knows it's looking bad out there for water.
2: Yeah. Well, we do need to take a quick break, so please rejoin us in just a moment as we speak with Julie Rawls, recently retired community relations manager at the Port of Vancouver.

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The clinic offers evaluation and follow-up care for children and teens with orthopedic conditions, including sports-related injuries. Care is available regardless of a family's ability to pay. 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

0: Welcome back to Citizen 411. We're your hosts, Tracy Riley Kelly, Rachel Bancroft, and Teresa Torres. Today we're speaking with Julie Rawls, recently retired as the Community Relations Manager at the Port of Vancouver. We'll talk about community relations. We at the League, Julie, remember that there was an absolutely fiery controversy about the oil terminal a number of years back. How does a community relations manager handle something as controversial as that?
1: You know, that was one of the toughest times. I mean, I think it lasted 5 years. And I have to tell you, it was one of the most rewarding experiences I've ever been through. I had nothing but respect for the people who showed up week after week or, you know, every meeting to talk about the oil terminal. Everyone behaved so well, and I was so proud of the community. We had very passionate people there, and you cannot fault anyone for passion, was my feeling. And we tried our best to treat everybody with dignity and respect. Hopefully everybody felt heard. I can remember a time when it was so crowded inside our boardroom and the lobby was filled that we had no more room for people. It was cold and rainy outside, and we put up tents for people outside so they could stay dry. One time we tried to rig a speaker out there so they could even hear what was going on in the boardroom. And one time we had a group who had to get up about 4 a.m. to come give testimony, and we made coffee for them. So that whole idea of treating people well through that process. And I want to tell you, some of the people who came and testified during those years are now good friends of mine. I made friends through that process. And so I think it was a very beneficial process. Was it tough? Yes, very hard on staff and leadership at the port. But I think the port is stronger because of those difficult conversations.
2: You know, other boards and commissions should listen to you because I observe them, and it's not always as pleasant or courteous as you mentioned. So,
1: good.
0: Well, democracy is messy.
1: Yeah, and
0: we're lucky when it works well.
1: Yeah.
0: Well, Julie, I want to change a little bit our focus by asking you a question important to anyone who is a woman. You've worked in an industry that's historically been male-dominated, and we women, you know, have only just come into the professions fairly recently on. What changes have you seen over the course of your career? What stands out to you?
1: Yeah. Well, specifically at the port, I can't tell you how exciting it was when we had, for the first time in the port's history, a female CEO at the port. Juliana Marler is the first CEO, female CEO in the port's history. And we had a joke amongst the women. We put a little sign up on the women's restroom that said official restroom of the port CEO. So we were really excited about that. And I'm pleased to tell you that we're not the only port with a female CEO. We have a female CEO at the port of Kamiswashugal and also at the port of Everett. Mm-hmm. So there are good things happening. When I go to port-related conferences, tons of women there. Mm-hmm. So it's good that way. The woman who heads up the port's entire Subaru function, she's not a port employee, she works for Subaru, but she is a woman overseeing that. And the Port of Vancouver is the number one gateway for Subaru. Mm-hmm. Next to us, it's the Port of Richland in California and Baltimore. We're number one, and she heads up that entire facility. I will say that Juliana is the only female member of the port's executive leadership team. And so that isn't lost on women at the port. I think there's room for improvement, but I think the port sees that. And so that's one area where I think there could be some growth. I would also like to mention a couple things. The port last year launched its first Maritime Academy with Vancouver and Evergreen Public Schools.
2: I remember reading about that.
1: Yes, and that facility is located at the port, and there is a cohort of high school students interested in maritime careers. Mm-hmm. And I, you know, we had a groundbreaking for that facility. Lots of the people in the class are girls, women, young women, so that's good. We also have every summer a very important internship program for college kids that our Marine Division runs, and they reach out to colleges all over the country, Texas A&M, all the maritime academies, and we usually have about three students who move here for the summer They live here. And all summer long, they learn about the maritime industry. And we take them out to Astoria. They get on a ship. They meet bar and river pilots. They meet the Army Corps of Engineers. They meet Coast Guard folks. They interact with the port staff big time. And they'll even come and work with me on some community events so they can table with us and see how we interact with the public. And they learn that portion of the maritime industry as well. So glad to see women in that program as well as the high school program. And I think things are looking up.
2: Great.
3: Julie, we've heard a lot about tariffs and fuel costs, global trade disruptions. How do those kinds of forces show up locally through the port?
1: Well, the good thing about our port is we're a little bit insulated from that somewhat, because the Port of Vancouver is primarily an export port, 92% exports and only 8% imports. So the only cargo that has really been greatly affected by the tariffs were the Subarus. And when I talked to Anne, who heads up that facility, she said that Subaru had moved some of their production to Indiana. They do have a Subaru production facility in Indiana, and they had moved more of that to Indiana. The Port of Vancouver doesn't handle consumer goods, so we don't get in TVs and clothing and shoes and things that might be more subject to tariff. That's probably affecting ports down in California greatly, maybe the Port of Seattle as well. But we're a little bit insulated from that since we're mostly an export port.
3: So in talking about how you had all of that community involvement with the oil controversy, for residents who want to weigh in on port decisions, how does that process work? And does community input truly influence outcomes?
1: Yes, the commissioners love to hear from the public, and public input is always encouraged and welcome. And the commissioners, as you may know, they set policy at the port and they approve all of our tenant leases, but they don't run the day-to-day organization of the port. People who have questions about that, that's all handled by our CEO. She handles the day-to-day operations. The commissioners have one employee, and that's her, the CEO. Mm-hmm. All the rest of us report up to the CEO. But the commissioners love hearing about policies at the port, things they can influence, like obviously the lease with an oil terminal was their purview and was very important at the time. The port board meets twice monthly in public meetings, and everyone's welcome. You can come and sign up to give testimony. You can also give testimony online. And all of the meetings are broadcast live on CVTV, so you can always watch live or go back and watch an old meeting if you missed it. You can write to the commissioners. Snail mail still works. And you can also call them. Their phone numbers and email is on the website, so you can reach out to them that way. And they often come with us to public events. So they come to all the port lectures, and they're often with us when we're out in the community at events, so you can grab one of them at an event like that, too, and talk with them.
3: So in reviewing the website, I understand that the port recently received its 17th straight clean audit from the Washington State Auditor's Office, reviewing things like finances, operations, compliance. What does that actually mean for the public, and why should our residents care?
1: Yes, I have to say the audit is a big deal at the port. I mean, maybe it is other places too, but everybody at the port takes ownership of that audit, and I think that's a very important message. Everyone is proud of a clean audit because all of us contribute in whatever way. Even if you've got your Visa purchasing card that you're using correctly, everybody impacts the audit. And so we've been very proud of the clean audits we've received. Having clean audits allows the port to borrow money at favorable rates, which saves taxpayers in the long run. It also makes the port eligible to apply for bonds at favorable rates, and it proves to investors that the port is a very unstable financial ground. And this is also good when the port has been applying for federal and state grants. Very good. And again, it's just a source of ongoing pride across the port, really, in all departments.
2: Mm-hmm. Well, we as taxpayers appreciate that.
4: Yes, we do.
2: So ports can bring opportunity, but also concerns, whether environmental, infrastructure, or safety related. how do you have those difficult conversations with the community?
1: Well, you know, I love talking about safety because I was on the Port Safety Committee for about 5 years and absolutely loved it. The focus on safety is incredible there. And even as this member of the safety committee, I was at one point very concerned because I used to park in the back of the port where there was very little lighting. Mm-hmm. And in the wintertime, you know, it's dark by 4 o'clock. When I'd get off work, I'd be walking to my car in the dark and there's shrubs all around there. Yeah. It freaked me out, honestly. And I brought it to the safety committee and they installed new lighting back there.
2: Great.
1: And little other things like I also thought there were some stairs at the port that were slippery in the wintertime. You know how we get kind of moss and algae and stuff? So the port crew came and sprayed it with kind of a sandpaper type surface to help with footing. And I was always impressed with our maintenance team. They get to the port about 4 a.m. And on mornings where it's icy or cold, we would come to the port and any snow, and they would have plowed and put rock salt down for all of us so no one would slip and fall. So little things like that. I think the port's really conscious. We meet, our staff meets with the longshoremen all the time to make sure, do they have any concerns? Do we need another stop sign put on the terminal somewhere to slow people down? So we're concerned with keeping the longshoremen safe as well. You know, and our crews work heavy equipment, forklifts, they go up high on lifts. And in all my years at the port, I can't think of one really...

0: in the river called stern buoys that the ships, it's a parking lot in the river, basically, mm-hmm. where the ships can tie up to and wait. And they may have to wait for the tides to change. The tides change twice a day, and sometimes they will be waiting at Frenchman's Bar or Kalama for a tide to be more favorable so they can sail out.
1: Well, Julie, thank you so much. We have just enjoyed speaking to you, Julie Rawls, formerly of the Vancouver Port. 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And if you like what you hear, maybe you might think about a contribution. 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
4: 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Today, I'm joined by author Evan Kidwell. He writes as E.K. Kidwell, author of Temia Spark and The Luck Curse. Evan's journey to becoming an author began with a public promise at a leadership conference to publish a book within a year, and he did just that. So I am interested in that. I'm going to definitely follow up on that one because making a promise and following through is a big one for me. So that's great. And I'll just finish with my little intro here is growing up, fantasy stories became a refuge from bullying, and today Evan brings those experiences into a magical world. It's filled with destiny, courage, friendship, and difficult choices. And we'll talk about writing fantasy, the deeper message behind his story, resilience, and how imagination can sometimes help us through real life struggles. Welcome, Evan, to the program.
5: Thanks, Patty, for having me. I'm really happy to be here.
4: So let's start with that very first public commitment. How did that come about, and how did it keep you focused for a whole year to stay with it?
5: Yeah, so my writing journey is very different than what you might hear in the marketplace. I was actually at a leadership conference for the world of insurance. That's my background. And the keynote from stage got up on stage and said, I want everybody to write down on their paper something that scares them and something that excites them that they want to accomplish in 2024. It needs to be the same thing, though. So it didn't need to be one thing scared, one thing excited. It needed to be the same thing, right? And so I wrote down on my piece of paper, you know, I want to write my

0: book. There's a little bit of backstory there I can get into in a second here, but I had a dream about it about 4 or 5 years ago, and I wrote it down in a dream journal. And so it had been stewing in my head for a couple of years, and I was like, man, that is super scary of a thought, but super exciting if I could accomplish it. And I wrote it down, and that was for me. And honestly, if the next step hadn't happened, we probably wouldn't be talking today. And he said, everyone's got something on their paper. Yes, you know, there's 400 of my peers in the room. I'm sitting in the front row because I like to be a good student anywhere I go. And he points right at me and says, you got something on your paper? I said, yep. And he said, great, come up on stage. I was like, oh, okay, we're doing this. Cool. So I jump up on stage with him. And his whole presentation, his entire keynote, was grilling me on why I wanted to write a book, what the meaning behind the book was, you know, all of these things. But I thought it was hilarious because as soon as I jumped up on stage with him, he said, and I told him I wanted to write a book, he said, investment book or an insurance book, you know, a book about money. No, I'd like to write a fantasy book, which was not the direction I think he was anticipating it going. So it was good. And I got off stage and my peer said to me, you know what this means, right? And I said, what? He said, you can't show up to the same event next year without having written a book. And I was like, dang, you're not wrong, right? So initially, I was a little bit rocked because I had to, right out of the gate, start writing the book and going through the steps of actually what does that look like and almost reverse engineer it a little bit. I had a year to do it. So first thing I did coming out of that event was hiring a writing coach who actually has written several books, 16, 17 books, also in the Pacific Northwest. And so he was able to really help me on that journey of, you know, here's what you need to be thinking about, here's what you need to be doing, and here's your kind of your timeline you're sitting with. Because I didn't have a year to write a book. I had 6 months to write a book because you have to go through the editing process too. So it was pretty intense, but, you know, sat down diligently every day and wrote a little bit every single day. So that's the story behind how it came to be from your initial question. So.
1: Oh, that is really powerful. You know, more and more I'm hearing how people that really get their books done use outside help. They get a coach, they get a program, you know, and they just don't do it all by themselves, which is kind of how you always hear about authors just, you know, tough knuckling it down through and getting it done. So let's talk a little bit about more about your coach. I'd like to know how you picked your coach and what, how he helped you through some of your rough spots, maybe.
0: Yeah, so I didn't actually pick them myself. My parents ended up finding a class over in Bainbridge Island that was a authorship class because I had already made this proclamation that I had wanted to do to write this book this year. That's how it started, and I really connected well with him, and he was very open to my questions. It wasn't just a class for him. It was, you know, he really was trying to help people move their books and their writing careers forward, and so it was really helpful from that perspective. He actually, there were several things, a piece of advice he gave me that I probably wouldn't have had as good of a book as I did if I didn't get that feedback from him. I think in any endeavor you do, regardless of if it's authorship or insurance, right, it's really helpful to have somebody who's already done it and paved the way a little bit to ask questions and not necessarily fall through the same pitfalls that maybe they've fallen through themselves as well. So some of those things included, I really struggled for a bit because I wanted my book, a young adult fantasy book, to be an instance where they were living on campus. And I felt like, man, if I have them live on campus, are people going to think that I'm too similar to like Harry Potter, for example? What he told me, though, was he said, well, look, there are great books out there of kids living on campus, and there are great books out there of kids commuting, and there are great books out there of kids doing it online, right? Like, at the end of the day, all of those ideas are out there. There's only a handful of ways those could go for the world of schooling, right? Homeschooling, right? Like, there's only a couple of options. So if your atmosphere and your setting needs to be that they're on campus, and that's a more powerful tool for you to use, then they can be on campus. Don't copy anyone else's work, but them being on campus doesn't mean it's like Harry Potter. And I was like, okay, that's actually very helpful, right? So it was things like that he really, I had actually written half the manuscript. I had them commuting because I didn't want it to feel like Harry Potter, but every one of my commuting scenes like dragged, and I was like, ugh, like I don't like this. And if I don't like this, I don't want to put it out there. And so as soon as he gave me that feedback, I went ahead and rewrote the entire first manuscript so that they were actually building their relationships on campus, which is what I was after in the first place, and not focused on the things like commuting and stuff like that. So that sounds like such a small example, but it was those kinds of things that really helped me to kind of shape my mindset around what I was writing and what I was after. So,
1: no, I think that's important. I like the fact that you said you had to rewrite it. And so what was that like? Oh my God, I got to rewrite this. What was that? You know, how did you push through that?
0: You know, it's interesting. This was another piece of advice he gave me, and that was your first manuscript is going to be trash. You know, he just basically set me up for the expectation of that. He goes, nobody's first manuscript is what you want it to be. That's what editing is for. And so it's okay, get it on paper. And so when I went to go back and rewrite it, there was a part of me that was a little annoyed with myself because I hadn't thought of this or thought to ask him this question earlier. But another part of me was almost unburdened by the fact, because those scenes were dragging in my book. And my philosophy as an author, especially as a new author, is I wouldn't want to put something out there into the marketplace that I wouldn't want to read myself. So the scenes that were dragging, the fact that they were dragging really frustrated me. So that as soon as we said, okay, we're going to make it them living on campus, it was like, oh, thank you. Now I can actually get involved and enjoy the storyline versus this weird mechanic that I didn't even like in my own book, right? So that opened me up to really do what I wanted to do in the first place. So yeah, while it was frustrating and a little annoying, I wanted to produce something that people would like and enjoy, myself included, and not something that would drag. So
1: that's good advice. So let's get into your book. Let's talk about the title. That's intriguing. And let's talk about how you came up with the whole story concept.
0: Yeah. So the story concept, I'll start there, because that was the premise of kind of the bones of the book in the first place. And that was, there is a hierarchy in my book. The hierarchy comes from what I call bloodlines. And bloodlines are basically mythical creatures of old, gave humans their powers a long time ago. And then humans pass those powers along genetically over time, right? And so, but it's a flawed system. So it's a flawed hierarchy system. It's, the government's a bit of a tyranny. And so that was the whole premise, was how do I force kids to get their powers out, right? Which is where I came up with the idea of trials. So there are a series of trials in my book. Those trials, their only intended purpose is to pull the powers out of the students, so that they can get placed into that flawed society at a much quicker clip than would otherwise happen if they weren't going through these trials, right? So that was kind of the premise behind it, was how do we place people who have powers into this bloodline? How do we do it in such a way that we know exactly where they're going to fall so that we can maintain control over them? And that's where I came up with the trial system. And the Mythica High is actually a magical university type of thing. So
1: how did you build that world? Let's go into that.
0: Yeah, so it started with the hierarchy, and then from there, I really wanted to focus on the actual character development, and I treated my main character, Timaeus, as a bit of a blank slate. He was homeschooled growing up as a kid. His parents basically taught him that your life is a life of servitude, and that's all you basically need to ever worry about. So when he gets into Mythica High, he is now a bit of a blank slate. He didn't grow up around the classes and the hierarchies and all the powers. He came from a powerless family. He was homeschooled, and so he's a blank slate. And then from there, I really wanted it to be very clear that the character development was really important to me. Not only the character development, but the friendships he was forming. You know, and I know we're going to talk about this in a second here, but growing up as a kid, I was bullied quite a bit. And my refuge was not only fantasy, like fantasy books, but also I had one friend that stuck it out with me. And if it weren't for his friendship, I probably would have ended up in a very different spot in my life. And I think friendship has the power to overcome adversity, regardless of what that adversity looks like in one's life. So I really wanted to focus on the friendship and how that can overcome even a powered society, especially when most of his friends don't have powers. How do we do that? Like, how does that look? So that was kind of the next piece of that puzzle. And then it came into, okay, if mythical beings of old could give powers to humans, they could also give powers to things like magical places, right? And so then I started building out some of those magical places and those magical environments in which they find themselves interacting with on campus and stuff. So I have magic, I have technology, and those kind of came from the trials that they were going through, from the trials that they were dealing with personally, like intrapersonally as well. And so then it was like, oh, I should have this mechanic and I should have this mechanic. There's some fun mechanics I did with that as well. So that's kind of how I built it. But I started with the hierarchy. Then I went, okay, blank slate of a student who got bullied pretty proficiently. I didn't try to overdo it in the book, but there were a couple of scenes where he was getting bullied, because that's important that message gets pushed through. And then from there, I was like, okay, you know, these are the powers. Where did they manifest? How did they manifest? How did they manifest in the world at large, right? And so what people see in the first book is just almost a microscopic scope of what is possible in the series at large. So
1: let's go zip ahead to, if this is the first book, what is the series? How big is long or the series going to be?
0: As of right now, so I have the next two mapped out in my head. Now I just have to write them, get them out of my head and put them on paper, right? But I'm thinking this series is probably going to be about a 7-book series. However, I do know for me personally, as a reader, an avid reader myself, I'm not a huge fan of when there is a, like, you know, oh no, what's going to happen? Ah! And then there's 3 years until the next book, right? So it does also stand alone on its own. I know I get that question quite often. So it does stand alone on its own, much how a Harry Potter works. It, you know, finalizes everything out after the first year. But it's very clear there's going to be another year, right? So that was my intention behind it.
1: So do you need a big stick for somebody to get you to do that second book?
0: You know what? I don't necessarily need a big stick. I've started working on book two. I've been, this year's been pretty busy in general. I'm really trying to focus on marketing book one. And so I am getting to it when I can, right? I'm not as far as I'd like to be, but I don't necessarily need the stick or the carrot, but I do know that it is, my goal is to have it, at least the manuscript done by about January of this next year, which is very doable. That's about the clip I went through with the first book. And then from there, maybe 2 to 3 months later, depending on how long editing takes, that kind of thing. So as of right now, no, I don't need a stick, but you know, maybe if that's, you know, check back with me in 3 months, if we're still at the same spot, then maybe I do need a stick.
1: So that's great. And I want to get into marketing, but before we get there, so are you going to use another coach? Or are you going to work this one on your own, or how are you going to do for book two?
0: Well, both. So anytime I have questions about, the writing process, the writing journey, what I should be expecting, all that kind of stuff, I still reach out to my coach. He's still very responsive to my emails. That being said, I learned a lot in the first book. When you go from not writing a book to writing a book, it is quite the journey in the first instance, right? Like there's so much to writing a book that people don't understand and they don't get. And you know, a big piece of what I learned was, and it's also what my coach even told me, is, you know, at the end of the day, the best way to write a book is to write a book. And that sounds simple, but if you're not going to sit down and take the time to actually put the words onto paper, you're never going to have a book, right? So that's what I've got to start with, is get back to the point where I'm just writing a little bit every day, right? Even though I have a busy schedule, I have a wife and 3 kids, right? So I've got a very busy schedule, but just making that commitment to write a little bit every single day. And then it will continue to morph and grow from there. So that's the idea right now. I will be reaching out to my coach should I need it for any additional feedback. But I have a pretty good feel or grasp of what I want to do with this series. Once your creative juices start flowing, it's sometimes hard for me to turn it off. Like sometimes I don't even sleep when that happens, right? And then those are times when I get up and I just start writing, because you know, it's 2 o'clock in the morning. I can't sleep. My brain's going like crazy with all of the ideas going through my head. And all right, well, may as well start writing now, right? So that's kind of the idea right now. But yeah, book two is underway. I know what's going to happen in book three, but obviously I have not started book three yet. I've got to get through book two first. So
1: let's talk about you got the book written and then and you got it published. Let's talk a little bit about your publishing journey and then segue into your marketing journey.
0: Yeah. So I use a team called Happy Self-Publishing. It's what's called a hybrid model of publishing. So it's not your traditional route for publishing, and it's not truly independent for publishing. Basically, what they do is they charge a fee on the front end, and they help me with everything from cover art to the trailer for the book to, you know, Amazon bestseller list, editing, you know, all the different stages of editing, and then even simple things like what font do you want this in? You know, this is fantasy. We recommend this, right? Like that kind of stuff, right? So all the things you wouldn't even think that you've got to think of, like what do you want your margins to be? As an author, I want it to feel, look and feel and be good book, but I also don't care, right? Like, I mean, I do care, but I care about what the book reads, not like how thick it is or any of that kind of stuff. So they gave a lot of really good feedback there. And they helped me with the Amazon bestseller list. So I have 8 different categories. I got Amazon number 1 bestseller list within the first couple of weeks of launching my book. And so that was great because it gives me an additional edge over other authors. And then there were a handful of edits that they missed, right? And I'm not, by no means am I an editor, right? But there were a couple that they missed that other readers would point out to me. And so then we'd fix those, right? And so they would go back through the process of fixing those. But they helped me publish through Amazon. I own all of the rights. I own all the royalties. I'm not paying them any royalties. So it was like a one-time fee and done. And I was really grateful because there were so many things that I never would have thought of if I had to just straight do it myself as an indie author. So that was really, really helpful. They give me things to think about and all that kind of stuff. From a marketing standpoint, I'm still brand new to this world of marketing. I am a millennial, but I have been in an industry where marketing is like basically, for all intents and purposes, not allowed, right? Like there is so much compliance in the world of insurance from a marketing perspective that I never truly engaged with the world of marketing. And so this is all new to me as well. I'm learning it all as I go. But I'm starting to build a social media following organically, Evan_Kidwell_author on Instagram, and no underscores, but the same thing for Facebook. And so, you know, I think I have like 1,000 followers right now. It's not crazy, you know, not just a tiny little bit, but, you know, I appreciate everybody that's following me, and I really do try to respond to any messages I get and any feedback that people give me. I'm so appreciative of it because I didn't have your traditional ARC reading team and all of these things that many other authors have. So when people give me feedback, I really take it to heart and try to implement it into the next book that I'm writing. And so, you know, I try to stay engaged from that standpoint. And then I'm going to shows and I'm doing podcasts. So I'm doing things like this. But I'm also doing live shows as well at different events, comic events and book events and things like that. So.
1: So you really kept busy. And I think 1,000 following in today's world where we're so bombarded with so many choices that, you know, I think 1,000 is a big number, really, you know, of people that want what you're doing. That is a confidence builder, I would say. So what is your favorite way to market?
0: Yeah, so I really love going to shows, comic shows like Emerald City Comic Con. I'm scheduled to go to Rose City Comic Con here in Portland in September. Comic shows or like gaming shows, like those kinds of, it's much the same world that I live in from a book standpoint. I was a big nerd, so I read books. I love watching movies and I love playing video games, right? So any of those kinds of things, I'm with my people there. Like, I, you know, other people can relate to me in that same way. And so I really enjoy going to those shows and interacting with different people and kind of seeing people's excitement for just being at the event in general is a lot of fun for me. So those are, I'll say, my favorite ways of marketing. But even the little shows, like I heard a feedback from another author recently who said, you know, hey, you should go to your little like community bazaars, right? And I was like, you mean like the Christmas ones? And they said, yeah, I do great at those shows because at the end of the day, it's all my local community and it's a relatively low cost of entry to get into those shows. And And I was like, but my book has nothing to do with Christmas. They said, it doesn't matter. People need gifts. And I was like, that's great. And I went to one just the other weekend, and it was my own community. And it was actually really fun because there were a lot of people in my own community that don't even know that I've written a book. And they're like, wait, you wrote a book? Like, they know who I am, right? And they're like, that's strange. We didn't know that. So, you know, there's both sides to that coin. I do love both of those options. The local ones are fun too. And I'm doing my best to post things on Instagram and Facebook. And, you know, I'm a little behind on, like, I want to create a newsletter. Here's the events I've gone to. Here's the events I'm going to. You know, here's what happened at those events, that kind of stuff. I just haven't gotten there yet. But, you know, I'm sure that will produce some results as well. So, yeah, right now it's just getting out there, shaking hands, letting people know I'm a new author, and getting people excited about my book. So.
1: So let's talk about your very first live event that you went to and how it's changed from how live events that you go to now.
0: Yeah. So the first live event I went to was last year, 2025, Emerald City Comic Con, which is Seattle. It was a great event, and it was a super expensive event as an author, like for a moment. So when I had originally reached out to them, I said, hey, you guys have like an author's corner. Can I join your author's corner? And they said, no, our artist alley, which is usually less expensive, and our author's corner, which is usually less expensive, right, are both fully booked up. But we have space on the main floor for you. And I was like, okay, cool. Let's do that, right? So this was my debut event, and I was like, let's do it. It cost, I mean, just that booth space alone probably cost about $3,500. $3,500. So I was never going to make back that amount in book sales. It just wasn't going to happen, right? But I took it as a learning opportunity, a moment to really get my foot out there, my book out there. I got some really good reviews out of it. And so I treated it like a true just marketing cost. That was the best event I've ever gone to thus far, right? I sold over 100, well, it was right about 100 books at that event. And it was great, and it was packed and busy and all of these things. There are several things I want to do in the future at big events like that that I know that now, like in my head, like here's something I'd love to do. I'm just not there yet. But what I will say is, well, for one, as a new author, here's some of the silliness of like I'm overly optimistic sometimes, sometimes to my own detriment. And so I thought, hey, there's going to be 30,000 people at this event. I'm probably going to make a killing. I'm probably going to sell 500 books. I could put money on the fact that I'll sell 500 books. So I bought 500 books. And when you, as an author, when you buy your own copies from like an Amazon, you still have to pay for those copies of the books, right? And so, you know, I ended up with boxes upon boxes of books, and I brought all of the books. You know, we took a whole separate car for my books, and then we, you know, obviously had other things like the booth and everything we had to set up. So we took two different cars down there to Seattle. So for those that are in the Pacific Northwest, Seattle is about 2.5 hours away from Squim. We're on the peninsula portion of Washington, so we have to drive around the peninsula to get to Seattle. So that was just a good learning experience in general. Yes, I sold 100 books, but I still had to drive 400 books back, right, back home. So it was a good learning moment and learning experience for sure. And then I think the other thing, the big thing that has happened recently is I actually was in Portland for the Portland Fan Expo in January, and I was right in between two other authors, both very successful. Both of them had multiple books out. Both of them have been to many events. One of them came from Chicago. One of them was from Vancouver, Washington. And the one from Vancouver, Washington said, hey, you need to redo your banner because nobody knows what Timaeus Spark is. It's a really cool cover, but nobody knows what it is. You have to have your banner say it's young adult fantasy. You have to have some character there. You have to have some testimonials there, right? Like, people need to be able to look from afar, see your booth, and go, that's the kind of book that I want. That was huge advice. So I've done that recently. I've actually created those banners, and the most recent show I went to, it was really cool to watch because literally I would have people from afar looking at my banners and then coming up to my booth. Well, beforehand, I had to just be, I've always been good at sales, which is why insurance was a good fit for me, right? But I had to be very salesy. Well, nobody wants the salesy person for a fantasy book. I mean, they will buy, but it's not what they want, right? And so it was really cool to watch where people would say, man, I don't like fantasy, but I really like your banners. I was like, thank you, right? Like, I put a lot of intentionality behind them. I hired an artist who hand-drew these things. And so it's very, very cool to see that that piece of advice is now moving me forward. And the last two events I went to, they were great events. And I sold 38 books at one event, 31 books at another event. And it was not the, you know, call it several thousands of dollars for the initial Emerald City event that I went to, right? And so that gave me hope that there's a better way to do this moving forward than just paying a lot of money towards marketing, I'll call it, for a second. So
1: this has been a great interview so far. I mean, I'd love to continue, but yep, got to cut it short. So I will have a show page for you on Northwest Book Talk, and I'd love to get some pictures of your banners to share with people. That would be fun. So thanks, Evan, for joining us today.
0: Of course. Thanks, Patty.
1: My guest today has been Evan Kidwell, writing as E.K. 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I'm Patty Grasher. 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
5: 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I'm DJ Stina, and we're going to launch into a half an hour of some American college radio indie rock from the turn of the 20th century, starting off with Belle and Sebastian, Stars of Track and Field.

You're in the middle of an American College Radio indie rock turn of the century show. That was just Stereolab with La Boob Oscillator. That's the name of the album as well. Came out in 1995. Before that, the British band My Drug Hell with Girl at the Bus Stop. The album This Is My Drug Hell from 1996. And the set started off with Belle and Sebastian. Stars of Track and Field off If You're Feeling Sinister that Jeepster put out in 1998. Stay tuned. Up next, we've got Smog with Held off Knock Knock.

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A memorable, sad, and lovely song by the Silver Jews, Trains Across the Sea, off Starlight Walker. Drag City put that out in 1994, and before that, Smog, withheld off the Drag City release of his Knock Knock. I'm DJ Stina, and I've got this half an hour of American College Radio indie rock from the turn of the century, wrapping it up with some Yola Tango with Let's Save Tony Orlando's House off their 2000 Matador release, and then Nothing Turned Itself Inside Out.

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I picked a stack of songs with electronics, some vocals, some playfulness, some experimentation. This is just a show where I am subbing in for an hour of programming here on KXRW, and I hope that you enjoy or stick around to hear something new to you. In the next hour, you're going to hear Oliver Coates, Tears for Fears, Lifted, Arp, Kasim Nakvi, Susuma Yokota, Maria Tierra, and more here on KXRW. I'm going to start off with Oliver Coates and Lime.

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Before that, Cassie Nakvi with No Tongue, Alexis Georgianopoulos with Marine, and that was Woo's version, Susumu Yokota with 23 Degrees Dream, and Vernon Spring and Oliver Coates with Other Tongues, and Oliver Coates started this hour off with Lime. I'm DJ Stina, and from the stacks, I have grabbed some of these tracks. I did not mean to rhyme, but up next, we have Palto with Tapped Optigles. Tabbed Optigelsi. Palto, P-A-L-T-A. And stay tuned also for some Tears for Fears here on KXRW.

I had promised Tears for Fears, and there it was, Tears for Fears with The Hurting. Before that, Palta with Topped Optigalcy. If you'd like to get involved with KXRW, your all-volunteer community-powered station in Vancouver, head to kxrw.fm, make sense of our website, poke around there, find shows, find the contact form, you can find the donate form, and you can find out how you yourself could get on the air, either with a music program or a talk program. 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We just want to get as many people in our volunteer community, or in our community here in Southwest Washington. We want to get as many volunteers from around here as we can. Up next, it looks like we've got Lifted. The track is Now More Than Ever here on KXRW.

This is KXRW. That was just Maria Tara Ava with A Sunlit Room off her album A Conservatory of Flowers. Oliver Coates with Charlev off Shella's on Zenla. And Lifted with Now More Than Ever here on KXRW. Up next, Oliver Coates and Nick Roeder. If you've been listening, there's a theme. Lots of Oliver Coates in this installment from the Stacks. The name of the track is After Funeral here on KXRW.

Song I love dearly, Demetra by Cucina Povera off her Hylia album. Thanks for joining me for this hour of lots of electronics and, to me, friendly voices, maybe to you, new voices, and maybe not as friendly as I find them. But we're always trying to get diverse music here on the radio. We're a non-commercial, all-volunteer station, so that means we're putting stuff out there, whether it be talk or music that is not found on other stations. So come join us, KXRW.FM. Before this song we're listening to, we heard from Rupert Clairvaux and Beatrice Dion with Two, and Oliver Coates and Nick Roeder with After Funeral. 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

0: So I'm Rowan, and I'm here at Kindred, and everyone is welcome here. We are Bulk Refillery. We have several different options. You can definitely bring in your own vessel. We'll just get the weight on that, and then you fill it with what you're wanting. We also have a ready-to-go section of some different options that you can just grab and go. And then we have community-donated jars as well if you're needing a container to put things in.
1: 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You can find out more on

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3: Perimenopause can begin years before menopause, sometimes as early as your 30s. Changes may include irregular periods, sleep disruptions, mood shifts, or difficulty concentrating. These symptoms vary from person to person, and many people don't realize they can be related to hormonal changes.
4: You're tuned to KXRWLP, Vancouver.
5: A fight over who the new interstate bridge will actually serve is coming to a head this summer, and the window for public pressure is closing. The Interstate Bridge Replacement Program has been years in the making. Many of you know that. The original plan, approved in 2022, included extending TriMet's Max Light Rail from Portland's Expo Center across the Columbia River all the way to Liberty Square on Evergreen Boulevard. That's the heart of downtown Vancouver. It's where riders live, transfer, connect, eat, drink, check out art, walk around, cross over I-5. Then the price tag nearly tripled. The project now carries an estimated cost of between $13.5 and $15.2 billion, with only $5.5 billion in committed funding. Program leaders responded by proposing to cut the light rail extension short. That means ending it at the Vancouver waterfront instead of having light rail come all the way to Evergreen, the heart of downtown I was just talking about. Vancouver and its Regional Transit Authority, they're pushing back, and they are pushing back right now. The Vancouver City Council formally opposed this scaled-back plan in April, scaled back meaning less light rail. They argued the revision delivers light rail for Portland while leaving Vancouver residents with a stop short of where they actually need to go. Earlier this month, the CTRAN Board, which is the transit authority for Clark County, voted 7-2 to demand the Evergreen Boulevard station be restored. CTRAN's deputy CEO told the board that a waterfront-only stop would severely undercut connections to the regional bus network that transit-dependent riders across Southwest Washington rely on every day. For lower-income riders, seniors, people with disabilities, and anyone who gets to work or a medical appointment by bus, a gap in that connection is not a minor convenience. It's the difference between transit that works and transit that doesn't. And remember, there are transit riders and users, and there are people who really depend on it as their solo mode of transportation. The Interstate Bridge Replacement Program is preparing to issue a request for qualifications to contractors this summer, meaning the people who will actually build the project are being selected right now, while the equity question, we're talking the light rail situation, remains unresolved. A federal spending package this year included $100 million for light rail on the project. It is a sign of momentum. It's also well short of what a full build-out to Evergreen Boulevard would require. Program Interim Administrator Carly Francis has called the Evergreen Boulevard extension a long-term goal. But long-term goals require near-term decisions we would like to know now. The bridge could open to drivers as soon as 2034. Light rail follows in later phases, and what those phases include is still being fought over. Doesn't it feel like it's been forever? Well, public comment and community pressure have already moved the project, so you can be part of moving the project too. I mean, the CTRAN board vote is proof. Contact your representatives on the Vancouver City Council or the CTRAN board. Attend an upcoming public meeting. Submit a comment directly to the program. For schedules, updates, and how to make your voice heard, visit interstatebridge.org. You can also go to ctransit.com. That's CTRAN's site where the board meeting records and resolution are publicly posted. You can head to cityofvancouver.us. Call up a friend. Get engaged in the conversation. This bridge and the light rail are taking forever. For KXRW, I'm Stina Trecha. Up next, we're going to hear a new song from Vancouver's own Jeff Keddie. Jeff Keddie records and produces open mics around Southwest Washington so we can get local musicians.

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So you can head to KXRW.fm and click on Open Mic, and you can check out recordings he's done. And you can also look for his name, Jeff Keddie, K-E-D-D-I-E, to go join an open mic around town. This is his brand new track, released in 2026, Descending Bird. Thanks, Jeff, for all you do for KXRW.

0: It is official. Phil Neville is out as head coach of the Portland Timbers. After 2.5 seasons in charge, Neville and the Timbers organization have mutually agreed to part ways, closing the book on a tenure that began with so much hope but never fully found its footing. KXRW and X-Ray FM were at Providence Park for what would become Neville's final match on the Timbers sidelines, a loss to the San Jose Earthquakes. We take a look back on Neville's tenure, his final game, and what's next for the Timbers. When Neville came into Portland in November of 2023, he was already a well-established name in football. Before coaching, he spent nearly 2 decades as a player in the Premier League, most notably with Manchester United, where he came through during one of the club's most successful eras, as well as Everton and England's national team. As a coach, Neville's resume included leading the England's women's national team, a stint with Inter Miami, and assistant work with Canada's men's national team. However, Neville's hiring was not without controversy. Some Timbers supporters questioned the move from the beginning, both because of Neville's coaching record and also because of past social media comments that resurfaced when he was hired. Through it all, the club stood by Neville, and in his first season, Portland returned to the MLS playoffs in 2024, its first postseason appearance since hosting the MLS Cup in 2021. But the return warranted a quick one-and-done exit after a 5-0 wildcard round loss to Vancouver. Even with the quick playoff exit, there was still some hope around Timbers Army that Neville's first season could be a starting point. And in 2025, Portland did take a step forward as Neville led the Timbers back to the postseason for a second straight year, this time getting past the wildcard round with the club's first playoff victory since 2021. After 2 straight postseason appearances, the stage was set for 2026 to become Neville's proving ground, the year Portland needed to show it was no longer just hovering around the playoff line, but actually building towards something more. With all eyes on Neville, Portland opened 2026 with a victory, but from there, the momentum faded quickly as the wins became harder to find, the same questions around consistency returned, and Portland found themselves near the bottom of the Western Conference at 4 wins, 7 losses, and 2 draws going into their final game before the World Cup break against San Jose at home. Facing the Quakes, the Timbers gave up 3 goals in the first half, including 1 in just the second minute. Neville emerged from halftime visibly irritated, and the scoreline stayed 3-1 until the final whistle. KXRW and X-Ray were in the media room after the game to hear Neville's thoughts on where the club stood after sinking to 4-8-2 before the World Cup, as he had to balance frustration and accountability.
1: You know, when you start in life, or the foundations of life is to compete, and if you don't compete, you can't win anything in life. And I think I've got an incredible bunch of talented players. But if talented players aren't willing to do the jobs that San Jose plays, San Jose was a brilliant example. We've told them all week about what that team is about, is why they've got the points they've got, is because they do the things that really matter to win games of football. We've not done those things, and it's why we are in the table. It's why we've only got 14 points. I think it's totally unacceptable. Was the periods in the game where we could have scored? Yes. Was the periods in the game where we played some incredible football? Yes. But it actually, sorry for the language, it actually means jacked it, really. I think that's a big reflection of the 14 games, and you've got to take responsibility. I take responsibility and accountability, and we move forward.
0: By the 80th minute of the match, members of the Timbers Army began chanting "Fire Neville," while signs calling for his dismissal appeared in the stands. Neville was asked about hearing those chants and seeing that frustration from supporters.
1: It's what we sign up for. You know, there's no pity party for me. Them supporters deserve better than what we've given them in the first 14 games. I think if I was in that Timbers Army, I'd be doing the same. I'd want more from my team. The team that I support, the team that I love, the team that I'm passionate about, you know, the reason why we probably work hard all week is to pay for that ticket at the end of the week to come and watch the Portland Timbers play. I've got to take responsibility for it. I signed up for this role I signed up as a manager, as a player, and that comes with it. The support that we've had at this football club is the reason why I'm here, the reason why those players love playing at home. And you respect everything that they do.
0: As Neville left the media room, the silence lingered, which was followed by a long, heavy sigh that seemed to say as much as anything he had just said at the podium and captured the weight of where things stood. Just 2 days later, on Monday, May 25th, it was announced that both the Timbers and Neville had mutually agreed to part ways. Portland will now be looking for a new head coach, and Neville's future, while uncertain, still holds promise. To our experience and understanding, even as the results fell short and such a rocky start, Neville carried himself with respect towards those around him and appeared to be respected by many inside the club. Reporting on the Portland Timbers for KXRW and X-Ray FM, I am Michael Sarno.
2: 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I'm on KXRW Radio. I'm down here at the AC Marriott on the Vancouver waterfront, playing a little music with my brother Roy Perez, doing some of my originals, doing some of our covers. some brand new songs that aren't even recorded yet. So I think KRXW is a great add to our community. 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
1: That was just Vancouver's own Al Perez with his new single Frequency that just came out in 2026. If you follow Al Perez music, you know he's been in England and back again and traveling all over and doing all the great work he does as a musician all around town, always playing out. So you can check out Al Perez playing around town. He will also be at the Northwest Book Fair and Media Fest June 27th at Clark College, which KXRW is helping to put on. 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Huge event happening at Clark College again. That is June 27th, 10 a.m. to 3 p.m. If you're a regular KXRW listener, you may already know the name NW Cave, the National Women's Coalition Against Violence and Exploitation. They air a weekly program here called Spotlight for Justice every Thursday at 5 in the afternoon with host Michelle Bart. This week, that organization has some news worth celebrating all across the region. We really want you to know about this. NW Cave, headquartered in Vancouver, Washington, has been named a top winner in two categories at the 2026 Purple Ribbon Awards. The Purple Ribbon Awards, that's one of the most comprehensive national awards programs recognizing advocates, shelters, organizations, and community leaders working to end domestic violence. These awards are presented annually by the Alliance for Hope International. It's a nonprofit that operates domesticshelters.org. And these awards are judged by a national panel of leading professionals in the field. The judges had this to say about NW Cave's submission. Of all the nominations we received, our panel of judges felt that yours was among the most impressive and deserving of this top honor, domesticshelters.org judges panel. So there's two awards. NW Cave earned top honors in two categories for organizations with budgets under $500,000, a distinction that placed them in consideration for up to $30,000 in grant funding. The first award was for Outstanding Fundraising Event, recognizing NW Cave's annual Java for Justice brunch held each year on International Women's Day. If you've been listening to the station lately, you may have heard some footage from that. We've been playing some footage from that awesome event lately. The second was Program Launch of the Year for its true crime listening events, including Stolen Voices of Dole Valley and Shadow Girls. You might have attended those events. They were developed in collaboration with Carolyn Osorio and Braden Morgan of Pie in the Sky Media and KSL Podcasts, and they focus on elevating survivor voices and drawing public attention to unresolved cases of violence and exploitation. I feel like they were sold out, these incredibly packed events locally that just recently happened. Both initiatives are part of NW Cave's Advocacy Center for Justice. Founder and KXRW show host Michelle Bart released a statement saying, "This recognition validates the importance of survivor-centered advocacy, education, and public awareness. Although we were not chosen for part of the $30,000 in grants, we were so very honored to be recognized in both categories. We are deeply grateful to everyone who has supported our mission." And that's Michelle Bart, founder of NW Cave. Catch Spotlight for Justice with NW Cave every Thursday with Michelle at the helm at 5 p.m. here at KXRW and learn more at nwcave.org. And Michelle, on behalf of your entire KXRW family, congratulations to NW Cave for all of the awesome work that you do every day for women and families everywhere.

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I'm Stina Trecha. Construction is underway on Highway 99 for Vancouver's next major transit line. C-Trans Purple Vine, the third corridor of its bus rapid transit system, is on track to open in 2027. The new line runs 9 miles from Washington State University, Vancouver and Salmon Creek, south to the Columbia River waterfront, with 33 stations serving Hazeldale, Uptown, and Downtown Vancouver. It follows the success of the Vine on 4th Plain and Mill Plain, both of which have seen strong ridership since opening. For the many residents along Highway 99 who depend on transit to get to work, school, and services, the Purple Vine is a direct investment in access and mobility. For more information, visit ctran.com. For KXRW, I'm Stina Trecha. 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I'm Stina Trecha. 4th Plain Boulevard is one of the most culturally rich corridors in all of Southwest Washington. It's Vancouver's international district, home to generations of immigrant and minority-owned businesses that have shaped the food, culture, and economy of the city. The City of Vancouver and the Hispanic Metropolitan Chamber have launched a new grant program to invest in keeping that community strong. $300,000 is now available in stabilization grants of up to $10,000 per business. 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I'm Stina Trecha for KXRW.

0: 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But when I listen to the show, I hear the story of humanity. DJ Stina is a storyteller, holding up a sonic mirror to our shared history that is revealed in the organized noise that is music. 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
3: Every day, educators in our community use their expertise in coaching, communication, and empathy to improve the lives of our community's youth and prepare them for the future. Today's host, Stephen Glickman, welcomes educators that take those skills to the next level as staff members from Vancouver Public Schools GATE program. This program focuses on work experience, daily life skills, and helps students find their ability to advocate for themselves and be their most authentic and successful selves. Our guests are Nick Hernandez, the Jobs Coordinator for GATE, Mago Weston, and McKenna Stack, who are the speech-language pathologists, and job coach Catherine Kellett.
4: Well, welcome to the studio. We have a very full house today. I'm glad you guys could be here.
5: Thank you.
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6: Hi.
4: One of the reasons I know about the GATE program is because Paper Tiger, and Nick came into Paper Tiger, and he saw that there was a radio station, and he contacted us and was like, do you want this to be a GATE work site? And I said, tell me more about it. So just imagine, harken back to all those years ago. Nick, what's this GATE program? What do you guys do?
8: Yeah, so we are the Gateway to Adult Transition Education Program, part of Vancouver Public Schools. We are a community-based vocational program where we serve students who are ages 18 to 22 years old who experience developmental disabilities. We've been around with VPS since 1993. Mm-hmm.
4: The program has evolved a lot or a little bit, would you say?
8: Yeah, it has. We've definitely expanded. We've gone from one location with about 30 students to now we have three locations, five teachers, 20-plus paraeducators, 60-plus students, mm-hmm. two SLPs, mm-hmm. and myself.
4: I would imagine that in that time, just the understanding of developmental disabilities has radically changed for the better, greater understanding. Which is part of the reason why the program has expanded, I would imagine.
8: Yeah, within Vancouver Public Schools, there's definitely been expansion with special education as a whole. And so we see that at the middle school level, high school level. And now with GATE, because we're that transition program, we've definitely have more students. The student population has increased. And so we've been able to meet that need by expanding the program over the last few years.
4: And what would you say is the goal of the program overall?
8: We want students to gain a greater independence, with however that might look like for them. So that would be with everyday skills, travel skills, and then a big focus of us is the job skills, learning how to get a job, how to keep a job. And so we provide work experiences throughout the community. That's part of my role at GATE is to coordinate those work experiences. So we have nearly 30 work sites throughout the community. You mentioned a couple of those, KXRW, Paper Tiger. And so students can then go out in the community, travel by C-Tran or C-Van, learn how to get to a job, and then gain hard skills and most importantly, soft skills while working under the direction of the paraeducators, the teachers. And so it's not a typical school. You know, there's no bell schedule. no class periods. That's, we are encouraging students to find their voice, find access to the community, and to realize that they are an important member of the community.
4: Now, so your main role at GATE is job placement.
8: Yes, for the work sites. Yeah. Yes. So they're unpaid work experiences. And so I go out in the community, I talk with local businesses, nonprofits, and we see where we can get students in to help out, not replace employees, but to work alongside employees and to gain those skills in real world experiences.
4: And what brought you to that? What was your background? I mean, was it like musical theater? Did you work as in a road crew? And they were like, you could help these kids. And
8: yeah, it was both musical theater and a road crew. I spent 12 years in online news and corporate communications, and felt like I came to a point in my career where I wanted to do something a little different, something a little more meaningful in my community. And so I started up Vancouver Public Schools as a paraeducator. And in 2015, I came to the GATE program. I had no idea what that was. Many people in the school district at the time didn't know what it was. Many people still don't know what we yeah. do. And so in 2015, I started as a paraeducator with GATE. And I've since moved into the role of the work experience coordinator. This is my fourth year doing that. And so it's a great place to be.
4: It's interesting. Schools can be kind of siloed. Like one elementary school doesn't necessarily know what another one is doing. But even beyond that, some schools are siloed within the school. Like the teachers don't know each other that well. They don't they're not creating a unified vision of what experience students should have if they come to that school. And it sounds as though you guys are just building what GATE is, and then you know, spreading the word is secondary, but hopefully more and more exposure, more and more understanding. Like, this is a resource that's there for kids.
8: Yes. And it's in the last couple of years, I think that's expanding into the high schools, a little more awareness to who we are, what we do with the transition program. And so because we are getting more students, I think that's naturally just spreading out. And in the high schools, they do have students who will do some work experiences. Usually it's on the campus, you know, working like in the cafeteria or janitorial things. So there is some of that vocational work going on in the high schools. What we do at GATE, because we're community-based, our focus is to get students out in the community.
4: And Catherine, you mm-hmm. are one of the, well, you know, what's the best way to put it? Are you a job coach for GATE, or are you a paraeducator? What would you How would you introduce yourself?
5: I would say I am both a paraeducator, just because every classroom needs additional help, but job coach in a sense that my work within the classroom is very different than what I would do at a work site. So more in the classroom, I am, you know, around for students, kind of being available, helping out in regular educational senses, you know, getting lunch. Let's start the morning meeting. But I switch to job coach when we go into the community, because then it is more, how do I help a student to be the independent person? So I kind of like take a step back, and, you know, the first few months of the school year are very much like the job coaches and the paraeducators are leading the way. But at a certain point, you do want to take that step back to say, hey, this is your potential. You know, we've navigated the community. So now show me how you can go from point A to B with very little help or next to no help. And then when we're at a work site, how can I support you and your job tasks versus do you need to come to me for advice? That's the only way.
4: How did you get into doing this? Were you in, like, I hate to try to come up with names like, you know, general population education mm-hmm. or standard education, or I mean, I hate to use the word normal education, because what you come to find out is that nobody's normal. You know, no. It's just a question of like, what are their capabilities? How would you define, you know, the types of education, and how did you come to the GATE program?
5: So actually, I got this job by accident.
4: It's a good way to get a job.
5: Yeah, right. I before this, my experience, you know, I have a background in psychology, but mainly in theater. And then COVID happened, and I realized, wow, I don't want to spend the rest of my life doing this, and I can't do it. So I got involved in more clinical work, and I was a behavior technician at a clinic, which I'm so okay to talk about how bad it was, I worked for CARD, which was Center for Autism and Other Related Disorders. And we did ABA, which is Applied Behavioral Therapy, or what is it? I feel so strongly against it that I don't remember what it is, but it's basically another teaching method used for people who experience disabilities that I don't think is very ethical. And fortunately, our clinic closed down. So I had a coworker who needed me as a reference for something. And so the staffing company reached out and they said, hey, can you speak about this friend of yours? And I said, sure, gave the spiel. And then they said, so you were coworkers. That means you don't have a job either. I said, nope, I don't. And they said, okay, well, join our company and we'll put you somewhere. And then they, you know, the next week I had an interview with one of the principals at VPS, and here we are.
4: Were you educating in the general population, or you just went right into para education?
5: No, I just went GATE? Right into para educating.
4: It's just interesting, yeah, because when I hear about the kinds of things you do, all I can think about is this shouldn't be special education. Every kid should be getting this.
8: For sure. Yeah.
4: Job skills, yeah, how to work in the, how to be a member of the community, and understanding like emotional regulation and how do you deal with, you know, challenges.
5: Right.
4: People just have different challenges. The question is, how are you going to address those challenges?
5: Right. Well, we treat you fairly, not equally approach, because each person is individual and what works for one person will never work for the other person. So rather than saying this is the equal playing ground, you all get the same thing, we say, what do you as an individual need? And does that look similar to another person? Yes. Or it could be completely opposite.
4: Yeah, I did that with my kids. And at one point they started saying like, well, how come he gets this and I don't get that? And so I just started saying, well, I love them.
5: Yeah.
4: And then they stopped asking that question. And then they realized they get what they need. Mm-hmm. You right. know, whatever, everybody mm-hmm. gets what they need. And it's ultimately fair. What are some of the unique challenges that you feel? And Nick and Catherine, either one of you could answer this. What are some of the unique challenges at GATE that you face?
5: You know, I think I have two answers for this. One personal answer is I struggle with, well, how do I leave work at work? And how do I just be by myself when I'm away from it? How do I support myself like I would somebody at my job? And I think another really hard thing is seeing how the general public treats our community and our classroom, because it's, you know, we work with a very vulnerable population that it's like there's already an assumption that they have no skills. And I think that is really defeating sometimes when you walk into a place and you think, wow, nobody here believes in me. That's really, really awful. They don't believe in me because of something I can't control or something I was born with. And that's really discouraging for an educator and for the students themselves.
4: Do you find that the students are emotionally similar to other students in the Vancouver School District? I mean, like, you know, the same kind of challenges?
5: Oh, yeah.
4: Because what I found is yeah. that for the most part, the kids that I've dealt with in from the GATE program seem to be better than average on an emotional level, more understanding and more understanding of others and more understanding of themselves.
8: And if you've ever been inside a middle school classroom, you know that behavior regulation is not just for those in special ed.
4: Yeah. Middle school is special education. It's just kind of crazy. So we're gonna go to a break pretty soon, but we have four people here today that I'm interviewing, and we're gonna get to McKenna and Mago after the break more. But the key thing is that I just want to get a sense of like what kind of help you're providing, what help is really effective, and you know, what do people need to know about that effectiveness? How can people in the general community support every kid and especially kids with special needs?
1: 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His guests today are Nick Hernandez, the jobs coordinator for GATE, Margo Reston, and McKenna Stack, who are speech-language pathologists, and job coach Catherine Kelly. We have been talking to Nick and Catherine about their experiences with the program. When we return, we will continue our discussions with Margot and McKenna.
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3: 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Your host for this episode is Stephen Glickman, and his guests today are Nick, Mago, McKenna, and Catherine, who are all educators working in and with the Vancouver School District's GATE program. Our discussion continues with Mago and McKenna.
4: Well, before the break, I set it up that, you know, we're going to talk about McKenna and Mago and what they do. So let's get right to it. We'll start with you, Mago. How did you come to what you do? You're a speech pathologist.
9: I am a speech language pathologist. It's an interesting road. I actually started as a general educator. I went to University of Portland and in 2004 moved over to Eastern Europe, and I lived in Bratislava for a handful of years, and I worked at an international school, and there we didn't offer any special education services, but I worked with so many multilingual students, and I just noticed, something's different about this child. And then moved home to the United States, worked mostly with migrant families. And because I speak Spanish predominantly, like, it was just happened to be one of those cases where it just was kind of one of those fluid English-Spanish rooms. And I got, I became then more familiar with the special education process and how to refer children, how to identify any of these students that needed extra support. And in that moment, realized that I could not be a general educator anymore. It is, my heart goes out to all general educators in that it is a very difficult job. You are one, they are many. From that point, I have an uncle who's a linguist, and he kind of sparked my interest in linguistics, and I became really good friends with the speech path at that job and started to kind of shadow her, and then went to Portland State and realized, oh, I like this. From that, I also came to the realization that I no longer wanted to work with small, younger children, and that I really liked the adolescent population. So I started working in Portland Public. I worked at a number of high schools, and I stayed at one for 10 years. And I just really like the age range. And we, in Portland Public, there was also a transitional program, and I desperately wanted to work in that program. And then I fast forward a couple of years, and I'm in Vancouver. And when I got the job, they said, are you interested in working with transitional age? And I said, yeah, I've been waiting a decade to work in a transitional program. So now I work at the high school level and transitional.
4: And McKenna, how did you get involved with GATE? What's your educational background? And you can go back to early days. Like when I was 3, I was playing with these blocks, and I thought, you know, whatever illuminates.
10: Well, I also went to University of Portland for nursing, actually. And then they brought me into an actual nursing facility, and I realized that this is not what I could do. So I learned what I didn't want to do, but I still cared a lot about people, and I changed my degree to communications. And then when I graduated, I actually didn't go into any sort of corporate job. I actually went into nannying and pet sitting and connecting with other people, and from that met a speech pathologist and talked to her about her job and her career, and realized that I wanted my work to be meaningful and that I wanted to work directly with other people in fostering voices and self-advocacy. And so that is why I started my journey to speech language pathology. And I ended up in the transition program by accident. I was slotted to work in middle schools here, and the position opened for the transition program a month into my career at Vancouver Public Schools, and I'm so glad it did because I know that it takes many years to come into this population, and I feel very privileged that I was able to kind of walk into it, and I also feel like I work really well with young adults, so I'm really happy to be here.
4: Now, normally when I'm doing interviews for this show, I don't do a lot of prep. I just have, like, I'll be curious, I'll ask questions.
10: Sure.
4: But for this episode, we actually wrote down questions, and we have a question. It's the perfect question for right now, and I want you guys both to answer this. How does speech pathology play into the transition program? I kind of feel like, why is speech pathology so important for GAIT?
10: So we work on a lot of problem-solving skills. Mm-hmm. I would say that that's one of the main things I do, as well as emotional regulation. Mm-hmm.
9: Yeah, I think what people don't know about speech pathology is that our scope of practice is large.
10: Huge.
9: And, you know, in this setting in particular, I would say it's problem solving, it's emotional regulation, it's executive function, it's also learning how to self-advocate.
10: Yes.
9: It's learning how to communicate. Sometimes people don't know what question to ask. You know, I'm confused, but I don't really know how to pinpoint what it is that I need the help with. It's building confidence in our communication. And then some of our young adults are still working with things like disfluency. Mm-hmm. And so kind of gaining that confidence and being able to utilize all of those strategies that, you know, I'm sure they've practiced throughout their educational career. But we're here to give them, you know, generalize it into a new setting.
4: I think language obviously is very, very important. People want to be called by certain names, or they want to be addressed a certain way, or they want to use certain terms. And I've seen for 40 years in education, there's like these buzzwords, and then the buzzwords change because people are just kind of trying to find a new inventive way to get people to be dialed into what the needs are. McKenna, what do you feel is like a vital part of your role as a speech pathologist and working with GAIT?
10: I think a vital part of my role is making sure that my students feel seen and heard. And if they don't, how can I support them to feel seen and heard? What is my role in that? It's facilitating that independence, making sure that they understand that they can advocate for themselves, but also letting them know that they're cared about and that they matter. So I would say that that's my most vital role. I don't know if that's what you were looking for.
4: No, there's no wrong answer. I feel like one of the goals of this interview is for people to understand that there's a GAIT program. Sometimes mm-hmm. it's like, I know this kid, that kid would be good for this program. But sometimes it's also, and this kind of goes back to, I've had this conversation with Nick a bunch of times. My personal evolution, one of the reasons why I was very excited to work with the GAIT program was to overcome my own prejudices and biases. I wanted to be a better person by meeting the needs of kids that I wouldn't know how to help mm-hmm. previously. Yeah. And my feeling is what you can do for the least of us, what you can do for people who have the most difficulties works for people with the least difficulties. It's like if you have a wide hallway for someone who is in a wheelchair, it's not like people who can walk are like, this is terrible, them in this wide hallway that's easy to get down. What are like, I always like stories. I mean, you can't obviously be like, oh, I worked with John Smith and then he had this problem. But like, what's an example of something that you've done where you felt like, oh, I was really happy I had this experience. I really made a difference in a kid's life.
9: I think in GAIT in particular, you want
4: yeah.
9: to know? Gosh, I feel like even here, we have a friend here that, and I know that they are working to find their voice and also find fluidity in their voice and all sorts of things. And what I've noticed is that there are moments when they come in and kind of question themselves. And I think it's really important to be one of those safe adults in their world to not only cheer them on, but to let them know that, like, we all make mistakes. I think in education, a big misunderstanding is these students are coming to us and we have to remember that we're guides and that they don't have to have it figured out, that they're supposed to be kind of all of this kind of exploration, but also, you know, I don't even want to say failures, but this chance to kind of go, oh, I didn't do it right. But there are really supportive, amazing adults to say, guess what? but just try it again. Mm-hmm. And
4: you know, the most rigid kids who don't want to make mistakes are general population middle schoolers. They're just like no sudden moves. What I found in the GATE program is because they know that the program is like, you have developmental disabilities. They know that there's something that there's a challenge for them that maybe the general population doesn't face. And so if you say like, yeah, you'll probably make a mistake doing this, it's okay. They're the most amenable to that. It's the exact opposite of this like middle schooler who's like, I don't want anybody to notice me. You say, oh, that, you know, we could do that better.
9: Yeah.
4: You know, that wasn't right. This is what we want to change. And they're like, okay, because they just assume that they're going to have to.
9: And I like making the mistakes in front of them too. Absolutely. Love to say like, oh my gosh, I'm going to learn from this. Thank you. And also making it kind of a symbiotic relationship in terms of like, you are guiding me, because the younger generation, you know, has got to teach me how to kind of move forward too. It's, you know, and so I'm constantly learning from them. And I think if we can take our ego out of it and say, like, how can you teach me about you? And I have a set of skills and maybe I can teach you something. But the expectation that I'm going to bestow upon you all of this wisdom and knowledge is, I think it is very unnecessary and very unhelpful.
4: Now, McKenna, I have a couple of questions for you.
9: Okay.
4: Now, one of them, and because words matter, if you have a kid, and generally speaking, you say like, oh, that kid's autistic. But what is a better way to phrase that? Is it like, is a kid with autism, or is it, I mean, like, and then the next thing is, that being said, there are other developmental disabilities in the GATE program, and there's other disabilities that you work with speech pathology. What are some of those challenges that you encounter?
10: Well, okay. This is going to take me a while to answer, I think, but there is, in the autistic community, there has been a lot more voices heard within the last 5-10 years, where a lot of autistic people have come forward and said that they would like to be referred to as autistic people versus people with autism or people that experience autism. Mm-hmm. I am autistic myself, so I am very okay with like disclosing that information. So could you tell me your second question?
4: Well, I mean, what are some of the other disabilities that you've encountered?
10: Well, there are some students with cerebral palsy. There are some students with Down syndrome. But, you know, it's so interesting that I'm being asked this question, because I don't really think about the disability I'm working with. I really think about the individual I'm working with and what needs they have. And also, as an educator, you know, we get an IEP, and sometimes the disability isn't actually on the individualized education plan. And sometimes I don't think that that's our business to know what a student is facing in terms of their health. Maybe it would give us more information about how we could help them, but I really think that that's our job to understand how we can help them by taking in who they are at present and supporting them in the present. Does that make sense?
8: And we've had students come from the high school that the paperwork says one thing, and then when we get that high school in our program and see them out in the community, it's like, oh no, this is completely different than what the paperwork may have said.
10: Yeah.
11: 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Your host has been Stephen Glickman. 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
1: 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I'm DJ Stina, and I recently heard the Argentinian artist Juana Molina in an interview on NTS Radio. NTS is an international radio station, if you haven't checked it out before, NTS. And they have DJs from all over the world playing all sorts of music that you have never heard of and didn't know that you're going to fall in love with. Anyways, they do lots of interviews with artists like Juana Molina. And Juana Molina was talking about influences on her. And so I decided to make a 30-minute show about the influences on Juana Molina. And I'm going to play a couple of her tracks as well. So we are going to start with a song that she had just recently listened to and said was one of the most beautiful songs. And it's one you may recognize. It's Pretty Ballerina by The Left Bank. And then we're going to hear from Eduardo Mateo from Uruguay and Miguel Abuelo, and then some Juana Molina. And we'll continue on with Eduardo Mateo, Juana Molina, and Miguel Abuelo here on KXRW. First off, Pretty Ballerina by The Left Bank.

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